Jet setter, go getter, nothing better.

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1: Getting closer to the music that
2: Broken Window Serenade. It's I wrote this song about a guy who was in love with a girl growing up, and kind of just goes through her life and the stuff she had to deal with, and she actually ends up dying, and it kind of explains that.

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0: Neither would you, Derek, this star nonsense.
1: Yes, yes.
0: No, it isn't.
1: I'm sure of it.

way, that is a cool new driving song from Los Angeles. Multi-talented singer, songwriter, producer, rapper, and actor Vince Staples. That summer jam is called Cotton. Pretty multi-layered in meaning, but it also serves as an ode to the pure power of music. And it enters your countdown at number 19. And the pure power of music is what this show is all about. If you want to help out either of those songs by Vince Staples or Glenn Lewis climb up the chart, you can do so by voting for them now at cbcmusic.ca/top20vote. That's where you can check out all the songs that are hoping to break into the chart this summer as well. Tennille Towns and Role Model both have songs ready to go. There's also a big one from Ariana Grande waiting in the wings. Check them out at cbcmusic.ca/top20vote. I'm Grant Lawrence in Vancouver, and that is where our third and final debut this week comes from. It's a new song from Vancouver's True Mountain Laurel, a super duo of sorts bringing together the talents of Hailey Blay and Sam Lynch. The new single is called Angel So Bad. And hey, it received the most listener votes this past week. That's so good. I agree with you. This one is my favorite of the week. It enters your countdown.

0: so nice. Hailing from the Gaspé Peninsula, sticking out into the Gulf of St. Lawrence. That was Luann La Robina, bridging the traditional with the modern folk on that gorgeous new single called Vos Demi Mi Vida. And this week it strums up three spots to land at number 17. All right, so as usual, I am stuck with this issue that there are 20 songs on the chart, but not enough time on this show to play you all of them in full. I would love to, but if I tried, there would be a gulf between this Lawrence and my employment. So here is your rapid river of songs coming to you at number 16 to 14.
1: 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Counting down.
0: Hotter than the sun from Begonia out of Winnipeg shines up two spots to burn bright.

0: Kate Breton's own Goldie Boutillier bounces up a big four spots to celebrate at number 15 with Party. And Charlie XCX out of the UK blasts up three spots to number 14 with SS26.
1: 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Counting down the 20 hottest tracks of the week.
0: I'm Grant Lawrence. Still to come, number one. So the big question this week is, will Time Machine, the new hit by Talk, be able to burn like a DeLorean in our number one position on this chart for 2 weeks straight? That would be a great way for Talk to start off the summer. Or will it be that awesome track from Gorillaz taking over at number one, Orange County? Or how about Vancouver star Baby No Money with Around and Around? That one has potential summer song all over it. You will need to stick around with me until the end of the hour to find out who takes the top spot this week. But right now, up next, it's the latest from soul singer Adria Kane. I love the bass line on this one. It's called Driving Miss Daisy. Shout out to Morgan Freeman and Jessica Tandy. It motors up three spots this week to Park It at number 13 on your CBC Music Top 20.

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1: Number 12.

One of my all-time favorite Canadian bands there. They are just so damn cool. That is the latest from Luke Doucette and Melissa McClellan, otherwise known as White Horse. That was their new single called Pure Poetry. Perfect name. And this week, it's up two spots to take number 12. I'm Grant Lawrence. 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And hey, speaking of CBC Radio 1, we have a very special Canada Day edition of the CBC Music Top 20 coming up at 5 p.m., 5:30 p.m. in Newfoundland on July 1st. We are presenting a special edition of our show, a Junos show, from the Beaches, becoming the first all-female band to win Group of the Year, to Katie Lang accepting her first Juno Award way back, wearing a white wedding gown, to Stompin' Tom Connors returning a box full of his Junos. On Canada Day, we will count down the most memorable moments in Juno Awards history. It's a special all-star holiday edition of the CBC Music Top 20, July 1st on CBC Radio 1, 5 p.m., 5:30 p.m. in Newfoundland. Now up next, here's a hot new collab from the UK. This is Stormzy and Odile with 24 Hours, up four spots this week to take number 11 right here on your CBC Music Top 20.

0: All right, that is Jimmy with her hard rockin' tune, Leather Jacket. This week, that song slams up three spots to bust into your top 10 at number 10. And hey, Jimmy is playing all over the place this summer, rocking July 15th at the FIFA Fan Festival in Vancouver, July 17th at Ottawa Blues Fest, July 18th at Hillside in Guelph, and then on August 9th at the Nanaimo Blues Fest. On the dates go, check out Jimmy's Sound on Instagram for all of them. That's the rock and roll spelling of Jimmy, J-I-M-I. I'm Grant Lawrence. We are very quickly running out of time on this show. I can feel the face of both the clock and my wonderful producer, Marianne, staring me down. So here's your quick spin through the songs coming in this week at number 9 to 6.
1: Counting down. You could tell my lips
0: that you don't want to kiss and don't want to hear. Oakville, Ontario's Angelique puckers up two spots to number 9 with 10.

0: from Josiah and the Bonnevilles drives up three spots to take number 7. And up one spot to ring in at number 6, it's Chuck the Money from Nashville star Steven Sanchez.
1: This is the CBC Music Top 20. Counting down the 20 hottest tracks of the week.
0: And hey, if any of those songs are particular favorites and you want to hear them climb even further up this chart, our polls are open now, so you can have your say by voting at cbcmusic.ca/top20vote. And do you have any vacation plans for the summer? Maybe a drive to Parley Beach in New Brunswick, Sandbanks in Ontario, Clear Lake in Manitoba. How about Desolation Sound in BC? My kids are 12 and 10, so summer break is still a big deal for them. So I'm going to be taking some time off in the coming weeks to get in some family time, floating around up there with them, stepping away from the countdown for a bit. I'll give you more details on when and who will be guest hosting this show in just a minute. But first, let's get you into the top 5 this week, starting with Shub. So the good news is you can catch Shub live July 2nd in Vancouver at the FIFA Fan Festival out in East Van. He's performing at the brand new P&E Amphitheater. Now for the not so great news. This collab with Sebastian Gaskin, which has been surging up the chart, actually slips one spot this week. It is now number 5 on your CBC Music Top 20.

Oh, it's a shorty but a goodie. That single, just over 2 minutes long. It's up two spots to take number four. That is the latest earworm from New York-based Momo Boyd and Infinity Song. It's called Oops. I'm Grant Lawrence. You are listening to the CBC Music Top 20, and I hope that's no mistake. This will be my last show before my summer break. I'm happy to let you know that guest host Jeremy Ratt will be keeping the countdown going through July and into August. Thank you, Jeremy. Now, up next, let's get into our hotly contested, very tight top three with Vancouver hitmaker Baby No Money. Round and Round is the song. It's a top contender for Song of the Summer of 2026. And Baby No Money has once again achieved highest jumper on the chart, spinning up a huge five spots. Now he's in number three on your CBC Music Top 20. Crank it up.

0: that is Round and Round by Baby No Money. This week, it's number three. I'm Grant Lawrence. Now up next, this song, this next one, has been on the chart for almost 7 weeks, and I'm still not sick of it. In fact, I think it's one of the best songs of the year. From the UK, this is Gorillaz and a bunch of their pals with the song Orange County. This one has it all, including incredibly vulnerable vocals from Damon Albarn and guest singer Kara Jackson. Up one spot, this is Gorillaz at number two.
1: In

0: All right, we counted Canadian streaming numbers and radio spins along with all of your votes. And now taking the top spot this week, it is Talk again. Talk had a huge hit a few years ago with the incredibly catchy breakout single Runaway to Mars. And now it looks like Talk has done it again. Time Machine by the colorful, wonderfully flamboyant Ottawa singer Talk has your number one song for the second week in a row right here on your CBC Music Top 20.
1: Number one.

0: Your number one song again on the CBC Music Top 20. And that was your CBC Music Top 20 for the week of June 25th, 2026. Have a great summer. Get ready for guest host Jeremy Ratt next week, and I'll check in with you again in August. Another rundown of your favorite tracks on CBC Music comes to you every week, so keep those votes coming. cbcmusic.ca/top20vote. This week's show is produced by Marianne Carosi. I'm Grant Lawrence. 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
1: Uvang Eva Michael, Uhakti Galakut, Nagajamital Lemon in it to the Pivaleo, Amalaman, the Pivaleo Muyut, CBC North TV Kutigut. cbc.ca/north. I'm on the CBC Nunavut Facebook. 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
3: From CBC News, The World This Hour, I'm Neil Herland. Ottawa police say they're investigating an alleged murder-suicide after two young boys were found dead in a home and the body of their father in a burnt-out vehicle. Rafi Bujikanian has reaction.
4: He was sitting outside here in the front of our house, and there's a lot of police coming around here.
5: It didn't feel real, you know, to be so close to home, and then it happened.
6: Police say they arrived at this home Monday morning after someone reported they were getting no response from the family. Police found two boys inside, 7 and 12-year-old brothers, both dead. That scene connected to a parking lot 55 kilometers south of Ottawa, where police say they found the boy's father in a burnt-out car, also dead. And a third location, a business set ablaze in a village further south.
7: Obviously, it's a very tragic incident.
6: Investigators say they intend to speak to the boy's mom, who is divorced from their dad. They say the father is the lone suspect.
7: We do believe this was a double homicide-suicide at this moment.
6: Police say there are other kids with ties to the family, but are confident they are in good care. Rafi Bujikanian, CBC News, Ottawa.
3: The wildfire situation near Fort Simpson, Northwest Territories, is intensifying. The wind shifted toward the village this evening, sparking a new public alert for residents who stayed. Kate Kyle has more.
8: Shelter-in-place order Fort Simpson. All remaining residents and emergency essential personnel must shelter in place at the recreation center.
9: Just before 7 p.m. local time, the alert rang out. Anyone left in the village of Fort Simpson must shelter in place. The warning means the wildfire now poses an immediate threat to the community. Forrest Tower is a fire information officer in Fort Simpson.
10: There is a likelihood that we do have fire impact into the community, into the overnight period. It's just so dependent on wind speed and wind direction.
9: The village and wildfire officials had been preparing for the wind to turn, blowing toward the community. The rec center is set up to shelter community members.
11: It got dark really fast.
9: Fort Simpson's Mayor Les Wright said about 800 residents have left. The village and wildfire officials are prepared if the situation worsens. Kate Kyle, CBC News, Yellowknife.
3: Police in BC say 6 people are presumed to have drowned after a charter boat sank off Richmond. The Mounties say the search for 4 men and 2 women is over, and they have now moved into recovery. 4 people were rescued. As Caroline Bargout reports, a couple on a sailboat is being credited with saving 3 lives.
12: They were sort of helped help, but nothing really.
13: Brian Angus and Dorothy Stauffer were on their sailboat Sunday morning when they spotted five people. They were floating on their backs in choppy waters in the Georgia Strait, about 20 kilometers southwest of Vancouver's International Airport. The couple called in a mayday to alert the Coast Guard, then tried to help.
12: There's no doubt they were hypothermic, and none of them had life jackets on.
13: The couple was towing a 3-meter dinghy behind their boat and tried to coax the group to grab hold of it. By the time the couple got to the three, they had lost sight of the other two.
12: We decided to just go for the three that were closer together. That's the decision, a hard one we had to make.
13: 10 people are believed to have been on a charter fishing boat when it began taking on water around 11:45 a.m. Sunday. RCMP say by Sunday afternoon, four people had been rescued. The search for the other six people was suspended Sunday night. Major Gregory Clark is the officer in charge of the Joint Rescue Coordination Center in Victoria.
14: Ultimately, we don't take it lightly. It's definitely a challenging decision, but we exhausted all possible ways to find any survivors.
13: Caroline Bargoot, CBC News, Vancouver.
3: The Alberta government says it will reveal details of a new pipeline proposal this Thursday. Alberta is submitting an application to the Federal Major Projects Office for a new 1 million barrel per day oil pipeline to Canada's west coast. We now know who Canada will play this Saturday at the World Cup. Morocco just beat the Netherlands 3-2 on penalties. That means Canada will face Morocco in the group of 16 this Saturday. And that is your World This Hour. I'm Neil Herland.
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0: Hello, I'm Neil Kirksall.
1: Good evening, I'm Chris Howden. This is As It Happens, the Midnight Edition. Tonight,
0: life preservers. Six people are presumed dead after a charter boat sank in British Columbia, but things would have been even worse if a couple sailing by hadn't done what they could to save everyone they could.
1: Points of departure. A resident of Fort Simpson in the Northwest Territories tells us evacuating due to wildfire is never easy, but her community is one of many that's getting a lot of practice.
0: A seismic shock just hours before two earthquakes hit Venezuela. Beatriz Ochoa arrived in Caracas for a vacation. Now the aid worker is trying to help in any way she can.
1: Unbelievable. Mauro Eustachio tells us what it was like to watch his little brother Stefan make Canadian soccer history with a jaw-dropping stoppage time goal against South Africa.
0: A bit of a dinosaur spot. The first dinosaur bone ever found in Antarctica is unearthed not from the ground, but from a drawer in a British museum.
1: And name undropping. The latest on an Alaskan man named Dan Sullivan who's trying to run against Senator Dan Sullivan and whose name was on the ballot, then off the ballot, and is now back on the ballot. As it happens, the Monday edition, radio that thinks having two Dan Sullivans is kind of redundant.

0: They searched the Strait of Georgia for hours yesterday for six people who were missing after a charter boat sank, and last night they suspended the search. Investigators said 10 people were on a fishing charter boat that left Steveston and Richmond, B.C., when it began taking on water near Roberts Bank, southwest of Vancouver Airport, just before noon on Sunday. Four people were rescued. The cause of the sinking is under investigation. Brian Angus and Dorothy Stauffer were on their sailboat yesterday. They were among the first to respond after spotting and rescuing three people floating in the water. We reached the couple in Lyle Harbor earlier today.
1: Brian, I'll start with you. When did you realize something was wrong?
2: When I saw a person in the water. As we were sailing, we were under motor and also sail. And I looked over to the side of the boat and I could see a person in the water approximately 5 feet away. And then I saw two more, and Dorothy was in the cockpit, and I yelled to her, and she spotted two more on the other side for a total of five. So the first thing we had to do was bring the sail in so we could turn around. So we did that. We turned around and went back to look for the people.
1: And do they have life? Are there life preservers, life jackets, anything?
2: No, they were in very bad shape. They were appeared to be hypothermic. They were non-verbal. Mm-hmm. We couldn't converse with them. They watched us go by and they said, help. And that was all they could say. Mm-hmm. And you could see that they were almost comatose.
1: Brian, you were a pilot. Dorothy, you still work for Air Canada. So you have the kind of training that could help in a situation like this one. What did you do when Brian called out to you?
3: When Brian said, I see a person in the water, I was initially in disbelief. Once we lowered the sail, dumped the sail and circled back, I went on deck and started to yell at them. That's when I could tell that they were showing signs of hypothermic symptoms. Yeah. All the female, she was yelling, help, help, quite strongly, but you could tell she was struggling, and the other two were floating on their backs. Some less strong helps coming from them, but mm-hmm. I said, stay afloat, and we circled around, and I basically started shouting commands at them, which is part of my training, mm-hmm. to swim to the dinghy that we were towing, grab the line that's attached to the dinghy because we were towing it, and the girl first understood and went and clung onto the dinghy at the stern. Mm-hmm. And then we continued to circle around and I would just yell commands to the other two fellows. Although the third one, he was having a hard time comprehending. And but we did manage to get all three of them to finally cling onto the dinghy.
1: What kind of age range are you talking about when you talk about these folks?
2: Early 30s, maybe.
1: There were two others, as you said, so you had to think quickly.
3: I lost sight of them.
1: Yeah.
3: I lost sight of them. Once we had the three, we were circling around waiting for Coast Guard to come in the hovercraft. It took them 20 to 25 minutes, which seemed like an eternity. Mm-hmm. But while we were waiting, I continued to scan the water. But with the rolling seas, it was pretty impossible to see anything. And we don't know where they were in relation to where we were when mm-hmm. we picked up the first three.
1: And Brian, do you know how long they had been in the water?
2: No idea. But I'll have to say also, I had to make the decision that we could only save the three people in front of us mm-hmm. that were there. And my whole focus had to be on them. We could not, because we had so much difficulty getting them even 20 minutes to get on the boat. So the decision had to be made.
1: How are you doing, Brian?
2: I will be getting some counseling.
1: Yeah, I'm glad.
3: Oh. He's been very emotional.
1: Understandably, yeah.
2: I have 37 years of flying as a captain with Air Canada. And so I've got lots of training, but my training is technical mm-hmm. and dealing with situations that I can control in the airplane. And this is a situation that is in Dorothy's, shall we say, wheelhouse 100%.
1: Mm-hmm. How are you doing, Dorothy? Even if it's in your wheelhouse, this still would rattle anybody.
3: It totally has rattled me. I can tell you I'm still processing it over and over again, trying to comprehend why they were in the water without life jackets. Because that's the thing. We always go on the water. We wear our life jackets. So the safety aspect was blowing my mind there. And that's my job as a flight attendant. It's the safety and the security of passengers. So we have an acronym in training, the three A's. It's assess, adapt, and act. And that's exactly what I had to do right there and then, is assess the situation, adapt while we circled around, and I had to act by yelling commands at them to get them to cling to the dinghy. It'll take me a little longer. My stress level is still quite, the adrenaline's still up there, but I imagine in about a week or so, this will all come to a head.
1: Interesting. Yeah, understandably. I hope you both get the kind of support. I mean, you have each other, which is great. But if you have that external support as well as you do try to process it.
3: Lots of friends.
1: That's
3: lots
1: wonderful.
3: Of friends and, reaching out.
2: And also, you should know that the Royal Canadian Mounted Police plus Canadian Coast Guard have already reached out offering professional assistance.
3: Yeah,
1: that is good to hear. That's very good to hear.
3: Yeah.
1: Do you have any sense of the condition that the people you helped save are in now?
2: No.
3: Just what's being said on media.
1: Where were you two headed that day before all of this?
2: Where we are right now, yeah. Anchored in Lyle Harbor in Saturna. We spend our summers on the boat, mm-hmm. and even when I was flying, we would commute back and forth by a float plane. If you're lucky to live in Vancouver, you can know that you can go anywhere by float plane. Dorothy's still working, so we're out for the whole summer, and we're coming back in early September. So
3: and yesterday was our start.
2: Here.
1: Yesterday was the start.
3: Yep.
1: What do you, I mean, you're experienced sailors, it sounds like, given that you're out there every summer. What do you hope all of this, the message this sends to people who are going out on the water?
3: Wear your life jacket.
2: This is, we see it on the news all the time. The professionals saying, wear a life jacket, and we still can't believe that there's people out there that take people on a boat or go out in a boat and don't insist they all have a life jacket. It's also the law, and I find it very upsetting that it's a miracle we saw them. We actually left a day late. We left earlier in the morning. We came out of Vancouver, out of Cole Harbor, mm-hmm. and we adjusted our course because the seas were so rough to change how we were going to get through the Gulf Islands. So it's an absolute miracle we were there. We shouldn't have been there.
1: Brian, Dorothy, I'm glad you're okay, and I'm glad you were there. I hope there's some solace for you out where you're docked today.
2: We're not kidding. Wear a life jacket. It sounds so simple, but this happens every year. And this is the worst I've seen it. I just want people to wear their life jackets.
1: Thank you both very much. Please take care.
2: Thank you very much. I really appreciate the opportunity.
0: Brian Angus and Dorothy Stauffer helped pull three people from the water after a charter boat sank in BC Strait of Georgia. We reached them in Lyle Harbor.

0: Today, people in Venezuela experienced a rude awakening in the form of a powerful aftershock. The U.S. Geological Survey puts that aftershock at a magnitude of 4.6. That's not nearly as strong as the two earthquakes that toppled buildings there last week, but it shook people who are still hoping their missing loved ones are alive. Local authorities now say at least 1,450 people are dead. Thousands more have been reported missing. A number of countries are pledging to support the rescue and aid efforts, including Canada, which has pledged $5 million. Beatrice Ochoa is an aid worker with the Norwegian Refugee Council based in Colombia. She arrived in Venezuela just hours before the quakes. We reached her in Caracas.
1: Beatrice, the aftershock this morning, how are you and your colleagues doing?
2: We are all doing fine, but it is very scary to keep experiencing the aftershocks. We are feeling that we are being recovered, and then like this brings back anxiety, fears, and a sense of fear. Like we are trying to feel calm, and then an aftershock happens, and we're afraid again. It's hard.
1: You had, as our listeners heard, you had just arrived in Venezuela before the first earthquakes hit. The first two. Is this how you imagined or expected at all your visit would be?
2: No, not at all. I work for the Norwegian Refugee Council, and I was posted in Venezuela a couple of years ago, but I was coming here as a holiday. I wanted to visit friends and go to the beach, and things after I had landed, I was resting, and then the earthquakes happened. Mm. I did not imagine any of this at all. But of course, it's not about me. I am safe, but many people are not.
1: As you make your way through Caracas, what are you seeing that people need the most right now?
2: There's many needs. I think one of the most important ones is for people to have a safe place to sleep. We were visiting yesterday some temporary community shelters in parks and in schools, and thankfully people have left their homes that were at risk of falling or that have been destroyed, so they are safe in that way, thankfully. But it is not for people to sleep in a little mattress in a hall of a school or outside in a park for many, many days. So this is important, and this will need to transition to something more sustainable and less temporary. The same

0: for the weeks to come or the months to come.
1: Our guests last week talked about the fact that the infrastructure there, although it's very much on a fault line, and there was always a worry about bigger earthquakes coming, that it was not prepared in terms of infrastructure. From an aid perspective, what kind of preparation was there?
0: I think it's very difficult to prepare for earthquakes, and I understand it's not a place where there's a lot of earthquakes constantly, as it is in Japan or the Philippines, where there's a lot of infrastructure, even like a culture of how to react against an earthquake. I think here we were all afraid, we were all very shocked. But of course, the country already before the earthquakes was suffering a humanitarian crisis, and this is not a good place to start, because already 7 million people were in need of assistance, of humanitarian assistance, and with the earthquakes, we can only imagine that this situation has worsened. So this is important to keep in mind, as we are also asking for international support from donors to help us scale up the response.
1: How do you, under these circumstances, scale up? I ask because, I spoke with an activist in the capital last week who survived the earthquake with his family, was also trying to help people who lost their homes. And he said, quote, "The government doesn't have any tools to help and doesn't have the political will to do it," unquote. He's in opposition to the government. Obviously, he's a democracy activist who is saying that. But do you feel that you have enough support from the government to do the kind of work you need to do right now?
0: I think at the very beginning of a crisis, all could seem a little bit chaotic, and this is the case in many of the emergency crises that I have worked all over the world. I think what is important now is to have unity and that we all collaborate. I think we all should be doing our part, from the local community, the neighbors, to civil society organizations, from search and rescue teams, to UN agencies, the government, of course, the local authorities, and international donors. So this needs to be a joint effort if we want to make it a good one and to first save the lives of people that are still under the rubble. We're running against time, but also to have a response that is sustained over time. There's a lot of support now, but I am afraid that this could ease within the weeks to come. So this is an effort. I think it is a marathon, and it should be for the long run.
1: We know the Trump administration's cuts to USAID last year hit Venezuela hard. The US is now pledging $300 million in funding. Other contributions, Canada's contribution or offer of help rather, along with that $300 million from the US, will that be enough?
0: All contributions are, of course, very welcome, and it is too soon to have a full picture of everything that is needed. We're focusing a lot of the efforts in Caracas because it's the capital. We're focusing a lot of the efforts in La Guaira because that's the area that was hit the worst. But there are other places across the country that were hit, that were damaged, and that people need support. So we need a bit of time to have the full picture and to have, I imagine there will be something similar like an appeal as we have every year. And you were right to say that the US funding cuts were affecting Venezuela, but it was not only US funds. There were also many other donors that were cutting funds in the previous year, particularly the last year.
1: This trip was supposed to be a vacation for you, as you said, but you'd been posted in Venezuela before for your work. How have you seen the country change since that posting to today?
0: I knew that people from Venezuela are very generous and yeah, very caring. But what I'm seeing now on the ground is just unbelievable. People with very little are donating bottles of water, are preparing sandwiches, are preparing hot meals, arepas, and bringing them to people most in need. This is something that I can tell you that I will like remember, and it's very like heartwarming to see how people is supporting each other.
1: Beatriz, I appreciate this. Please take care.
0: Thank you so much for having me.
2: Beatriz Ochoa is the Norwegian Refugee Council's regional head of advocacy for Latin America. We reached her in Caracas.

0: It's got to be the biggest goal Stefan Eustachio has scored in his life, certainly as far as millions of Canadians are concerned. In case you missed it somehow, yesterday the midfielder scored against South Africa in the second minute of stoppage time to send Canada to the round of 16 for the first time in FIFA Men's World Cup history. Here's how most of Canada reacted to that. Mauro Eustachio is a former professional soccer player, the head coach of Inter Toronto FC, and Stefan Eustachio's older brother. We reached him in Toronto.
1: Mauro, at this point, how many times do you think you've watched your brother's goal back?
2: I've watched it a couple times, to be honest. yesterday was a handful. Today it's been a handful. So.
1: And does it get old at all?
2: It doesn't. You know, it's funny enough, every time I watch it or someone sends it to me, there's always something new that I find on the goal. I look at someone else enjoying it. I mean, it's a moment that brought so much joy to so many people that it's you won't get tired of it anytime soon.
1: Yeah, the people I was watching with in Toronto were certainly enjoying it in the moment and in the replays. You were watching in Toronto as well. How long after, you know, they leave the pitch, they're back in the locker room, do you then speak to your brother?
2: It depends on the game. Yeah. I think, you know, he'll always have a message from me or I get it from him if he wants to talk a little bit earlier. But yesterday, I got the phone call. He was still in the locker room. Obviously, emotions were extremely high. Very happy for him.
1: What did you guys say, if you don't mind sharing as much
2: not much, to be honest. I think he looked at me and he's like, "Mauro, I'm dead." He's just physically exhausted. Obviously, the game takes so much away from him, and you know, at that level, you got to be, you know, concentrated for 90 minutes. You got to be running for 90 minutes. So it's exhausting. But I think at that point, he didn't realize, you know, how special that goal was for a lot of people. And he was just extremely happy that the team went through. He, to be honest, he wasn't thinking about himself, wasn't thinking about the goal. He was just like, "Mauro, what a game, what a sensation that, you know, obviously we passed the phase," and he's like, he was so happy.
1: Yeah, he wants to win, like everyone
2: exactly.
1: else on the team. Right?
2: Exactly.
1: So you're watching from through a few different lenses, brother, obviously, first and foremost, player, but also a coach. How do all of those things swirl in your head when you're watching? Or do you turn that all off and you're just watching as a fan?
2: No, I can't watch it just as a fan anymore. I think obviously there's emotional attachment, obviously because my brother is there, but obviously, you know, I represented the country at a younger age, yeah. And I know how much this program has grown, and to see, you know, something that, you know, I've been involved with as well, and it's doing well. It means a lot. So there's always that attachment of wanting people to do well, wanting the program to do well, feeling that little bit of pressure and let's call it anxiety. but no, with my brother in particular, I watch it as a brother and as a coach, a fan. Not so much.
1: And everything you've done together. I was watching an interview from several months ago that you and your brother gave together to One Soccer. Mm-hmm. And it's so clear that the closeness is very real. It doesn't seem mm-hmm. like an act. How did you come to be that close and that much of a team?
2: I think obviously life has thrown us some curveballs that we naturally, obviously now we know that we have our families, obviously, but you know, we're the only two from our band of four, as we used to say, and I think that brought us a lot closer. But I think it really comes from the past. I think we've always had a very good relationship, and obviously bouncing around as a family between Canada and Portugal. At a young age, you don't really have friends everywhere you go, and I think, you know, we played together, we grew together, we went on adventures together, and I think that bond just grew with time, and obviously then we had some episodes that just brought us closer.
1: Our listeners may not know that you lost your parents in the last couple of years and quite back to back. So you have that closeness you have a story. I mean, most of us are not going to hit the levels that, that you both have in soccer and football. But I think there are so many layers as people get to know you of that, that experience going back and forth between Portugal and Canada. Might be different countries for different people, but there's so many things for people to feel points of connection to the grieving process as well, certainly. But making that decision to play for Team Canada, how did he decide that, or did you decide together? How do you make that choice?
2: No, I think it's something that he always knew that he wanted. Obviously, he was born here. He had the opportunity to play for the U21s for Portugal, and then he had good tournaments for them. But the reality is, when the opportunity came upon, when he got the call from Coach Herdman to be a part of the national team, I think he made that decision quite quickly, and he had the desire to do something special with the program. So, yeah, he saw the opportunity. He knew exactly what he wanted. He knew exactly who he wanted to represent, and that's what he's doing. I think he yesterday, I believe it was his 60th international game, and I think we can say in all 60, he's fought for his colors.
1: When do you think you'll see Stefan next in person?
2: I don't know. I wanted to go to Houston, but we have a game with Inter Toronto on Saturday in Vancouver, so I won't be able to make it. But I already saw that they play in Boston next if they go through, so maybe in Boston I'll see him.
1: Okay, more sacrifices, more hard decisions.
2: Exactly.
1: Well, I'm really glad we could speak, Mauro. Thank you for this.
2: Thank you for the time. Appreciate the call.
0: Mauro Eustáquio is Stefan Eustáquio's older brother. We reached him in Toronto.

0: Now to Alaska for the latest from our Dan Sullivan Bureau. First, a recap in the form of a Dan Sullivan montage.
1: It's a battle between two Dan Sullivans in Alaska's Senate race.
2: Alaska's Republican Senator Dan Sullivan is facing a new contender in the Senate race. Dan Sullivan.
3: Incumbent Republican Senator Dan S. Sullivan is up for re-election. And there's an 11th hour ad, also running as a Republican. And his name is Dan J. Sullivan.
1: The Dan Sullivan on your left is a two-term Republican incumbent and ally of President Trump. The Dan Sullivan on your right is a retired teacher who filed his candidacy just 3 days before the deadline.
2: Well, an Alaska election official has ruled that a U.S. Senate candidate, Dan Sullivan, cannot appear on the state's primary ballot in August. And this is all because the incumbent candidate for that seat is also named Dan Sullivan and is associated with the same party.
0: So, a retired teacher named Dan J. Sullivan filed the paperwork to run against incumbent Republican Senator Dan S. Sullivan in an upcoming primary in Alaska. Senator Dan Sullivan said that was a dirty trick by Democrats to confuse people into voting for the wrong Dan Sullivan. The wrong Dan Sullivan, the retired teacher, insisted that he was actually the right Dan Sullivan, and he was running to replace the wrong Dan Sullivan, the two-term senator. But 2 weeks ago, as we told you at the time, a judge ruled that the upstart Dan Sullivan was not running in good faith. Therefore, he was off the ballot. Seemed like we'd reached the denouement. But on Friday, another decision put the Dans back in overabundance. Judge Thomas A. Matthews ruled that the law doesn't care whether a candidate is operating in good faith or not, and since retired teacher Dan Sullivan had done everything required to run in the primary, he is in fact allowed to run in the primary. So as of now, at least, both men will appear on the ballot as Sullivan Dan J. and Sullivan Dan S., respectively, which must be frustrating for the incumbent. He wanted to be the only Dan Sullivan, and he came dantalizing.

0: People in the Northwest Territories are all too familiar with wildfires. As I speak, dozens of fires are threatening communities across the region. And over the weekend, the village of Fort Simpson was among those ordered to evacuate. Except in a place like Fort Simpson, which is located some 600 kilometers from Yellowknife and accessible only by ferry or plane, that's easier said than done. But this is not the first time people who live there have had to leave. Cheryl Klee is a Decho resident of Fort Simpson, or Klee Klee Kwan, and a member of the village council there. And that's where we reached her earlier today.
1: Cheryl, where are you going to be heading?
2: Well, initially, I was just prepping to camp and go to Samba Day. But I've been in contact with a family member, and they do have a place in Edmonton. So I think that's where we will go, because my older son is there, and we just want to be all together. So that's, the plan has changed, and that we're going to go and be together. I just registered. I peeked into an emergency meeting of the essential crew left behind. So, yeah, there are a little bit of concerns that there are some people may have misunderstood the information or something rather. So we do have some people that we need to get out of the community, but I'm just seeing a town that is just completely silent.
1: In terms of the fire's proximity to Fort Simpson, what can you see and smell from where you are?
2: It's very smoky here. You can smell it. We're starting to see some ash falling. So, yeah, and other than looking towards the direction of the fire, it's all smoke. It's gray skies. Can't see anything. Blue haze amongst the trees. So it's quite smoky. I'm feeling it in my lungs. And not because we're in immediate fire danger, but more about the health and, you know, and stuff. So, yeah, heading out today.
1: When you do get on the road, what kind of lineup or departure time are you seeing? What's it going to be like?
2: Well, you know, I'm one of the last people who are leaving. So the mass exodus was last night, and planes were in and out of the community all day to get people out of the community. So I just cooled my heels for a bit to get ready to do the camping thing. But now plans have changed, and we're just all going to go and be in the city.
1: And what kind of drive will that be?
2: Well, now it'll be a 15-hour drive. I'm sorry, I had to leave. I'm in my car right now. Okay. My boy's driving, so yeah, we got to get going.
1: Okay, we'll just, if you have a minute, or while you're on the road, we can keep talking. I don't want to make unsafe for you by any means, but
2: okay.
1: You're okay?
2: No.
1: Okay.
2: We're good to go.
1: So you're actually on the road right now?
2: Well, I'm just going to my house to continue packing up, loading up my vehicle, and then we're going to head out.
1: What are you taking with you? Within an hour. What are you taking with you?
2: Well, I've been packing all, like, last night and this morning, thinking that I'm going to be camping, so making sure I had everything for camping. But now we're going to Edmonton, so I'm just going to make sure I have my tent, my sleeping bags, and my clothes, pretty much, you know, and important documents, you know, some pictures. Yeah, some stuff like that, but not too much. I don't think they want us all moving to their place. So I'm just going to take what's like really, really sentimental and important documents.
1: You speak like someone with a lot of experience dealing with these kinds of evacuations. You're also a former firefighter yourself. How does that impact what you're seeing and living through right now?
2: Well, this is nothing new about, you know, making sure everyone's out of the community safely. So, yeah, this is not my first rodeo. And I really trust the people that are doing the work, right? Like the EMOs, the emergency measures people, the firefighters. And there's quite a vast group here that we have. So they're all doing their best. And we really appreciate the work they're doing, and just making sure everyone is out of the community safely.
1: Even though you have experience with all of this, how long are you prepared to be away from home this time?
2: You know, honestly, anywhere from 3 days to 3 weeks, you know, like I'm prepared. And I'm in a very unusual calm that I haven't experienced in a long time. So, it's a very strange feeling. It's almost surreal. Like I can't believe this is happening. I really thought we were protected by all the muskegs and the watery bogs that we have around the community, that we wouldn't have to experience this, because we've been through many smoky summers in my lifetime as well, where we've never had to leave. But I know the fire is very close to our community, between 7 and 5 kilometers. Mm-hmm. Although it's in a boggy area, it's like I said, fire weather is very unpredictable. It could turn on you, and it can be very dangerous. So I completely understand getting us out in an orderly manner. And I think our community did really well in that regard.
1: Do you think that everyone will leave? You mentioned earlier, you know, that people may have not been getting the message clearly or have misunderstood. Do you get the sense that they are hearing that message and your message clearly?
2: Well, I think they hear the message, but I know there are some folks who are worried about, you know, potential looting in our absence, right? So I know there are some people who may be not so willing to leave. And I completely understand. I really do. I just hope that they don't put themselves or others in danger because of material things.
1: Cheryl, I appreciate this. I know you have to get on the road. So thank you for this and stay safe.
2: Thank you. Thank you. I appreciate it. And prayers and everything for our people up here would be greatly appreciated. And just thinking good thoughts about us and making sure our homelands don't burn, because we are the frontier, you know, for Canada. So I hope that, you know, we will all keep this in mind as we experience this climate change.
1: Cheryl, thank you.
2: Must see, must see.
0: Cheryl Klee is a resident of Fort Simpson, Northwest Territories. That's where we reached her earlier today.

0: Canada has produced some remarkably versatile athletes. Haley Wickenheiser competed at the Olympics as both a hockey and a softball player. Clara Hughes won medals as a cyclist and a skater. Kirk McCaskill was drafted into the NHL by the Winnipeg Jets and wound up pitching for the Angels and the White Sox. Now meet Connor Hanska. This week he's playing left wing for the Team Manitoba hockey team at the Brick Invitational Hockey Tournament. And next month, he'll compete at the Callaway World Championship Golf Tournament in California. That is a packed schedule for any athlete, but Connor Hanska is not just any athlete. He is 10 years old. Connor hails from the Birdtail Sioux First Nation in Manitoba. He has been golfing competitively since he was six, and this morning on CBC Radio, he recalled getting his first hole-in-one at age eight.
1: When I first got it, I was so happy because it's... now in my memory that I forever got a hole in one.
2: Did you know how like rare it was? Like how special that was?
1: Oh, it was very special to me.
2: Yeah. It's not a lot of people get them. Where were you playing? Do you remember what golf course you were on or where were you?
1: Yeah, I actually remember it was our home course Oak Island Resort.
2: Oak Island Resort. What do you like about playing golf?
1: Playing for fun and playing, trying to shoot good.
2: Are you better at the big long shots or the putting part?
1: The big long shots.
2: Yeah. What's your favorite club?
1: My 5-wood.
2: Is it? Does it come easy for you or how do you practice?
1: I just practice at home whenever I can.
2: How are you feeling about competing in California?
1: I'm kind of nervous, but I think I will do good.
2: Yeah? Is it your favorite sport? Because you're pretty good at hockey here too, right?
1: My favorite sport is hockey a little bit more.
2: Okay.
1: But golf is my second favorite.
2: Is it similar when you're shooting like a hockey puck and when you're trying to hit a golf ball? Is that a similar thing?
1: It's kind of because I work on strength, and that's what shoots the ball harder. And then the hockey puck, I'll shoot it harder.
2: Can I talk to Dad for a sec, and then we'll talk to you again?
1: Yeah.
2: Okay, right on. Doug, when did you know that Connor was good at this? Because a lot of us will get those little plastic sets of clubs for the kids. But, you know, what did you see in him?
3: Yeah, right off the bat, you could see it, just how he read the greens, made putts, hit shots. It was probably when he was about 4 or 5, I was golfing with some buddies here, and, they noticed he had something special, and some seen similar things in, a Tiger Woods documentary or something. So the first comment was, you might have a little Tiger Woods on your hand here.
0: That was Doug Hanska Jr. and his son, 10-year-old golfer and hockey player Connor Hanska. They were talking to Marcy Marcusa on Information Radio in Winnipeg.

0: When you go digging through your kitchen junk drawer at home, you tend not to make any history-making discoveries, unless overdue bills count. But when you work at the British Antarctic Survey, those drawers may be hiding treasures, as paleontologist Mark Evans learned when he found a strange bone just sitting in a drawer. We reached him in Leicestershire, England.
1: Mark, what drew you to this drawer, to open that drawer in the first place? Was it just a boring day at work?
2: Not really. It was I'd perhaps not long been with the Antarctic Survey, so as a collections manager, I felt, you know, I need to go and look through everything just so I know what we have. It was a case of opening some of the drawers, and as I was working down this sub-series of drawers in this cabinet within our fossil collection, this is where, you know, one of the sort of interesting ones jumped out at me.
1: What exactly did you see? Just describe it for our listeners who haven't seen the images.
2: Fits it sort of within my hand, so it's not that big. It's about perhaps 10 centimetres or so in diameter. It's a bit longer than that. But the crucial feature of the vertebrae of these kinds of dinosaurs is that the front face, if you like, of the vertebrae is dished. And then the back face is a bulbous. It's like a big sort of dome. So effectively, it's a ball and socket joint. So that's when I looked and I saw that and I thought, I just need to check that is real and it's not just a big lump of rock that's making me think, you know, because you see that and you think, oh, you know, I don't want to jump to any conclusions.
1: Yeah.
2: And perhaps contact somebody. You know, I later contacted Paul Barrett at the Natural History Museum in London to confirm what I suspected. And I thought, well, I don't want to make a fool of myself by, you know, sort of saying, hey, Paul, look at this, and then going, oh, no, you've made a mistake there. So now I just wanted to make sure that I was really seeing what I thought I was seeing.
1: Yeah. And was it that shape that made you think that it was, in fact, something other than the marine reptile that it had been originally thought to be? It was that distinctive shape?
2: Well, I wouldn't necessarily say that it had been thought to be a marine reptile, but that's the things that you would normally find. But there's only a few of those that were found on that expedition anyway. But, and again, they are very fragmentary because, Antarctica, the conditions are so harsh that if something is, if a fossil, a bony fossil in particular, if it's exposed by erosion, you know, it's getting frozen solid during the winter. It might thaw out a bit during the summer, but then it gets frozen solid again. So these things don't last very long. And also the wind, I mean, again, we have the field notebooks from the scientists that discovered it, Mike Thompson, and he several times he moans in quite strong language about how strong the wind is. And it made it really, really difficult to go out in the field. And, you know, some days they couldn't do any geology because it was snowing too much. And this was in the summer. And, you know, they had this, they thought, oh, yeah, it's a large reptile bone, which is exactly true. But they just didn't classify it any further. And you see the other reptile bones that they discovered. Again, they're just identified as reptile rather than the actual kind of reptile, which is what I can do now.
1: Ultimately, what did you confirm? You know, your suspicions were correct. What did you confirm it to be?
2: Yes, so it's this, it's a kind of dinosaur called a titanosaur. And a titanosaur is a kind of sauropod dinosaur. So that's the dinosaurs that include perhaps more familiar things like Diplodocus or Brachiosaurus or Brontosaurus that you might see in museums. So it had a long neck. It would have had a long neck. It would have had a long tail. It would have had some four very sturdy, thick limbs and a big sort of barrel chest body. And they were herbivorous. Some of them were very, very large indeed. And in fact, some of them were the largest ever living animals to live on land. So sort of 35 meters in length or something like that. Ours is a much smaller animal, maybe about 7 meters or so. So we think either it was a youngster or perhaps it was just from a small species, you know, perhaps a kind of a dwarf species.
1: And the significance of this being found where it was?
2: Well, the significance is that at that time, it was the first dinosaur bone to have been discovered in Antarctica. But it also, it's only the second record of one of these titanosaurs from Antarctica. And it's rather better than the other one is more incomplete. So this tells us a little bit more about this previous find. But also it helps us to work out how these dinosaurs were moving around the world, because the titanosaurs seem to have mainly evolved in South America. But we do have, again, fragmentary specimens from New Zealand. So when you look at how the continents used to be, you realize that to get to New Zealand, they would have had to have gone through Antarctica.
1: So a good day at the office.
2: A good day at the office, yes.
1: When this story came up in our meeting, we have a lot of conversations on this show with paleontologists and about discoveries. But there's also a lot of these stories where something was put in a drawer and forgotten. And we were joking that maybe they need to stop having drawers at these kinds of facilities.
2: Well, no, drawers are good because it keeps something safe.
1: But then it's easy to forget, right? Out of sight, out of mind.
2: Yes, but if something isn't in a drawer, it can easily get lost, displaced, or whatever.
1: Fair.
2: I mean, there's been some fantastic discoveries made in museum drawers. I found a few things myself over the years in my previous job. But my specialism is in marine fossils, marine reptiles, and I found part of a historic specimen that nobody had probably recognized for, gosh, over 100 years, and it was kept, it was in the museum drawer, but just nobody really sort of opened, I saw it there and thought, a bit like this, he's go, oh, wow, I recognize what that is. So, it is one of those sort of eureka moments sometimes when you open a drawer and something you weren't expecting to see jumps out at you.
1: Mark, I'm glad we could speak. Thank you.
2: Thank you.
0: Mark Evans is a paleontologist with the British Antarctic Survey. We reached him in Leicestershire, England.

0: The music that Clive Davis helped bring to the world matters to millions of people, but Alicia Keys wants the world to know just how much Mr. Davis himself mattered to her personally. Clive Davis died last week at the age of 94. Over the last 50 years, he helped launch the careers of dozens of artists, including Whitney Houston, Bruce Springsteen, Barbara Streisand, Earth, Wind & Fire, Stevie Wonder, and Alicia Keys. Today, the singer and songwriter spoke at Mr. Davis's funeral at the Central Synagogue in Manhattan. Here's part of what she told those in attendance as she read a letter dedicated to him.
1: There are moments in life that feel like they were written before you ever live them, like the universe conspired quietly in the background. Meeting you was one of those moments for me. I was 15 years old, and I remember running down the street, and I was late. I couldn't do anything about it. The train had messed up. I couldn't fix it. You didn't just sign an artist. You recognized a soul. You saw not just the music I'd already made, but the music that was still sleeping inside of me, waiting for someone with the wisdom and the courage to call it forward. You called it forward. You called me forward. In a world that so often reduces art to commerce and genius to product, you held the line. You reminded me again and again that what we were doing was about truth and about the human heart reaching out to another human heart and saying, you're not alone. And that belief created songs in A minor. And because of your guidance, I found the courage to be completely and unapologetically myself at a time when the industry wanted me to be something smaller, something easier, something safer. You never asked me to shrink. You always asked me to expand. You gave me my first real stage. You gave me a place to stand and to speak and to sing and to be heard and to write and to produce and to create. Clive, you are woven into the fabric of who I am. You showed me that excellence is not an accident. It's a devotion. And I carry that with me everywhere I go. So thank you. Thank you for seeing me from the very beginning, even before I fully saw myself.
0: Alicia Keys speaking at the funeral of record executive Clive Davis in Manhattan today.

0: We're now at the end of As It Happens, the Midnight Edition. Coming up next on CBC Radio 1, the news.
1: As It Happens, the Midnight Edition will be back again for you tomorrow. I'm Neil Kirksall. Thanks for listening.
0: And I'm Chris Howden. Good night.

0: Uwang Eva Michael uchak di igalakot, nagadjamital na mirimot inyo to pivalayot ang malaman na pivalayag ngayot, CBC North TV kutigot. 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
1: From CBC News, The World This Hour, I'm Neil Herland. Police say six people are still missing and presumed drowned after a charter boat sank off BC's south coast. The RCMP say the search for four men and two women is over. Dan Burriott reports.
2: The Joint Rescue Coordination Center says the boat was reportedly a fishing charter that departed from here in Steveston, an historic fishing village in Richmond, south of Vancouver, on Sunday morning. Police say 10 people were on board the boat when it began taking on water southwest of Vancouver International Airport in the Georgia Strait. A massive rescue operation was launched with helicopters, hovercraft, nearby ferries, and private boats. Four people were rescued, three by the crew of a passing sailboat. They say none of the survivors they reached were wearing life jackets. The RCMP says two have been released from hospital, while the other two remain in critical condition. But Mounties say six people are still missing and presumed drowned, four men and two women. The search is now a recovery operation. The boat believed to have gone down in very deep waters. It's not yet clear why it sank. The RCMP underwater recovery team has been called in. Rescuers say they did all they could to try to find survivors. Dan Burritt, CBC News, Richmond, BC.
1: And we're following another tragedy tonight. Ottawa police say two children and their father are dead in what they're calling a murder-suicide. Officers did a wellness check at a South Ottawa home where they found the bodies of two brothers aged 7 and 12. The father's body was found inside a burned vehicle at a carpool lot. Superintendent Jamie Dunlop is with Ottawa police. He says investigators are also looking at a building fire about 80 kilometers south of Ottawa.
3: A great deal of information and investigation is still required between with the Ottawa police and the OPP to piece together all these different elements. We're trying to give the family a little bit of time as well to brief with that prior to identifying the identity of the deceased.
1: Dunlop says the man was divorced from the boy's mother. There are other children associated with the family who are safe. Residents of Fort Simpson in the Northwest Territories got an emergency alert tonight.
4: Shelter-in-place order Fort Simpson. All remaining residents and emergency essential personnel must shelter in place at the recreation center.
1: A wildfire near the village is intensifying. An evacuation order was given Sunday, but some residents stayed behind, and now they're being asked to shelter in place. Forrest Tower is a fire information officer.
5: We might, you know, get lucky and it could get really close in some areas and have minimal impact. You know, worst case scenario, we have fire enter the entire community. So really hard still at this point to say what is going to happen.
1: About 800 people have already left Fort Simpson. The BC Nurses Union has issued a 72-hour strike notice. The union represents 60,000 nurses across the province. It says they'll be in a legal position to strike this Thursday. Union members rejected a tentative contract offer several weeks ago. Separatists in Alberta have won a partial victory in court. An appeals judge has ruled Elections Alberta can continue counting signatures in one of the group's petitions calling for an independence referendum. Megan Grant explains.
6: Court of Appeal Justice Alice Woolley said signature verification can resume and the results can be reported to the public. But the judge would not allow a report to the justice minister and subsequent referral to the lieutenant governor. Woolley said that could trigger a referendum before the appeal is heard. Stay Free Alberta submitted its petition to Elections Alberta in May. It claimed to have collected more than 300,000 signatures. But just days later, a Court of King's Bench judge quashed it, ruling the province failed to consult its First Nations communities. That ruling halted the petition process. Not only did Stay Free Alberta and the province appeal the decision, the group also filed a stay application, hoping the process could keep moving forward pending the appeal. Justice Woolley's decision sets the stage for that appeal, a date for which has not yet been set. Megan Grant, CBC News, Calgary.
1: And that is your World This Hour. For CBC News, I'm Neil Herland.
7: Hi, I'm Saroja Coelho. 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And now, from the Public Radio Exchange, we bring you The World, a news magazine program featuring stories and music from around the globe.
8: Ebola moves fast. Interventions, not so much.
9: It will take time. My experience is that we assume when resources are committed that they suddenly appear. That training, that recruitment, their positioning, all takes time.
8: I'm Marco Werman. Today, the latest news on the spread of Ebola in Central Africa. Also on the show, with birthright citizenship in the U.S. hanging in the balance, immigrants are speaking out.
10: We shouldn't be ashamed of our history. It's time for us to say who we are.
8: Plus, a journalist covering a humanitarian crisis was surprised to hear this from a local.
11: Find someone to love and the future will always be bright.
8: And a Cuban musician remembers coming to Canada with her band and deciding not to leave.
12: I was young, I was not alone.
8: That's all ahead today on The World. We begin today in the Democratic Republic of the Congo, where there's little relief in sight in the fight against Ebola. The country has been hit hard since the outbreak was declared in mid-May, and there's no vaccine to fight the latest strain of the virus. So far, it's claimed over 300 lives in the DRC, with more than 1,000 confirmed cases, according to the United Nations. Dr. Naheed Badelia is an infectious disease specialist at Boston University.
9: We are watching an outbreak that's proceeding at a speed that's unprecedented, not just for DRC, but for Ebola outbreaks in general. So just to give you a sense, in 2017, 2018, over a span of 20 months, DRC had about 3,500 Ebola cases, and we're now only a little over a month out since the outbreak declaration for this outbreak, and we're already close to 1,300 cases.
8: What occurs to you when you hear how large the number of infections is so far?
9: Well, there are a couple of things that contributed to this. One was, by the time this was outbreak was declared at the end of May, it was pretty clear that it had been circulating for a while because there were positive cases in multiple provinces. And this is an area where there is active conflict, armed groups, and surveillance in general has been hard. And most recently, it has become even harder because of just cuts to global aid. What does worry me, though, is that we are seeing the pace of cases continue. And contact tracing, particularly in areas that are complicated by either remoteness or conflict, is lagging behind.
8: So we hear contact tracing is a big challenge right now in the DRC. From your experience, how do you change that?
9: I think that the big part of contact tracing is having trust of the community. And this is an area traditionally with distrust of the central government among the population, the difficulties, again, as I mentioned, because of armed conflict. But also a general sense of abandonment that the community feels because they feel everybody shows up to help when it's Ebola and nobody's there when people are dying of measles and cholera. I think part of how you bridge this is, one, you flood the area with tons of resources, and two, recognizing that it's very hard to build trust in the middle of an emergency.
8: Well, health agencies in the DRC are trying, it's reported, to hire 20,000 locals, many of them young people, who would be paid to do this contact tracing work. Is it realistic to hire 20,000 contact tracing workers before it's too late?
9: It will take time. My experience is that we assume when resources are committed that they suddenly appear. That training, that recruitment, their positioning, all takes time. But you know what? It is an effort worth taking, partly because, you know, there are no currently vaccinations that we could deploy in strategies such as ring vaccinations, which we've done with other species of Ebola.
8: And what are ring vaccinations?
9: So a ring vaccination strategy is when there's an available proven vaccine, you vaccinate people who are high-risk contacts of a person who's sick. And what we've seen with the Zaire species of Ebola, where we do have an approved vaccine, that actually keeps people from developing the infection, which basically puts a stop to ongoing transmission of Ebola in that community. We don't have that for Bundibugyo, which means that good old-fashioned contact tracing, isolating people who are sick and bringing them early to care to improve their outcomes, as well as contact tracing, are some of the major ways that we can actually keep the flow of new infections from occurring.
8: I want to talk about treatment in just a second, but first there's this modeling by the WHO that suggests this variant of Ebola is spreading so fast that it could reach South Sudan in under 3 months. How alarming is the spread, and what measures could be put in place to basically isolate it?
9: The Lancet study that looked at the current spread of viruses said that the exportation risk is high to South Sudan, but also to Uganda, where we've already seen it. So the concern that I have is that not only is the risk of exportation high, but if that exportation has already happened, that we could potentially be missing it, because that whole area near the border of Rwanda and Uganda in South Sudan has a lot of internally displaced persons and refugee camps, which are crowded spaces with a population mobility and not as good surveillance. So some of the ways that I think that already being undertaken but should be really increased are surveillance, better medical care in that area, so we could pick up potential infections that may present as other diseases but could potentially be Ebola.
8: How has Uganda managed to contain its outbreak?
9: I think the benefit in Uganda's favor was that they detected it before there were a ton of cases within their borders. And Uganda closed the border to DRC, and they have done a Herculean task of contact tracing and bringing everybody to care who might have been an imported case coming from DRC.
8: So trials of therapeutic drugs like remdesivir, which was used to treat COVID patients who needed hospitalization, are expected to start next week. What will that do? How will that help?
9: There's a planned PANTHER study sponsored by WHO as well as DRC Ministry of Health that is going to deploy remdesivir as well as a monoclonal antibody called MPB-134. The goal would be to see if these drugs, which have shown promise in non-human studies, could show efficacy against these particular species of Ebola virus, which we don't have currently any proven treatments for. The reason why this is important is that it not just helps us potentially find a treatment in the future if one of them does end up being effective, but a lot of times when clinical trials are rolled out in the middle of outbreaks, they sometimes actually bring better standard of care, better supportive care, partly because they come with routine laboratory testing and a greater number of healthcare workers per patient ratio. And that can also help improve some of the trust as well as outcomes for patients in this outbreak.
8: Dr. Naheed Bedelia is an infectious disease specialist at Boston University. For almost a month now, protesters have gathered every evening in Tirana, the capital of Albania. Many are holding up signs with the words, "Albania is not for sale." The rallies began as a protest against a planned multi-billion dollar tourism project proposed by Jared Kushner and Ivanka Trump. But the demonstrations have become about so much more than that. Here's more from the World's Europe correspondent, Orla Barry.
13: In late May, a video appeared online of a row between a local environmentalist and some police officers on a beach in southern Albania. A razor wire fence had suddenly appeared on the beach in an area designated as a protected landscape. Suddenly, a private security guard runs into the centre of the group and grabs the activist. Several other security guards join him and begin punching the man on the ground. Then they drag him by his arms up along the beach. The local policemen stand by and watch.
14: The police is there and the police doesn't intervene. That someone is being kidnapped, dragged, beaten up, and according to the testimony of this villager, behind the dunes, a gun was put in his head and he was beaten up, and for several days he was vomiting blood.
13: Bora Memor is an activist and a member of the Albanian left-wing Lëvizje Bashk party. The security guards were hired to protect a site earmarked for a luxury tourism development financed by Jared Kushner and other investors. The local police chief has since been fired. But the following day, Ivanka Trump appeared on a US podcast talking about their plans to build two luxury resorts, one on the mainland in southern Albania and the second on the island of Sazan.
15: It's an unbelievable, beautiful 1,400-hectare private island in the middle of the Mediterranean. We were on a friend's boat and we stopped for a swim. Effectively, that's how we found it. And we were just captivated.
13: But Sazan Island isn't private. It belongs to the state. And Ivanka Trump's words infuriated some Albanians, including Bora Memor.
14: I find it despicable how she doesn't even dare to mention that that island belongs to the Albanian people. It's part of the Albanian Republic. Like, even people were protesting, naming Ivanka Columbus, like she discovered an island.
13: The luxury resort was granted preliminary approval after the Albanian parliament changed the law safeguarding environmentally sensitive sites. Prime Minister Edi Rama says the development would be a major win for Albania, one of the poorest countries in Europe. The project will go ahead, he told Al Jazeera this month.
16: This is a blessing for the country. An investment of 4 billion euro in a country that has 27 and a bit more billion euro GDP speaks by itself.
13: Rama claims the protests are being stoked by forces outside of Albania, by countries that are opposed to President Trump. He's put the blame on both Iran and Greece. Local restaurateurs who also support the plans say it'll be great for tourism and jobs. But night after night, the protests have continued. Many of the marchers hold up pink flamingo cutouts. One of the sites is a nature reserve and a breeding ground for the protected birds.
17: We all know how this kind of investments end. They're going to be just a luxury place for a few and not available for everyone.
13: Albi Miftari is a local tour guide. Every day, he tells me, he brings people on tours to Cezanne Island.
17: During high season, they are in average around 2,000 to, let's say, max 3,000 people daily who visit the island.
13: And in the evening, Miftari joins the protests, at least when he can, he says. But the marches are no longer just about environmental concerns.
14: It goes beyond Kushner, it goes beyond Trump, which of course that's still there. But it's like, we want to go back home. Like, we are migrating and migrating because of corruption, because of the fact that there are no jobs, or the only jobs that they offer to us is being waiter or cleaners of the toilets of rich people coming here to invest in tourism.
13: Bora Memor is among the many Albanians who currently work and live abroad. She came back just to take part in the protest, she says. More than 44% of Albania's population of 2.3 million people have emigrated. Transparency International classifies the country as one of the most corrupt in Europe. In recent years, a string of former government ministers have been jailed for abuse of office and other corruption charges. Memor says the Jared Kushner development and the way Parliament changed the law in its favour was simply the straw that broke the camel's back. Now protesters are calling for Prime Minister Edi Rama, who's in his fourth term of office, to step down.
18: These are people who are protesting probably for the first time in their life.
13: Ermal Hashimia is a political scientist based in Tirana.
18: And not only, but mostly young people between the 20s and 30s who probably were totally indifferent to politics.
13: Hashimia says he's never seen anything like it. Since the fall of communism in the early 90s, Albania has been dominated by two political parties. But many Albanians, and the younger generation in particular, he says, don't feel represented by either of them. The protests have come at a tricky time for Prime Minister Edi Rama. He won his fourth term of office, promising to bring Albania into the EU. And up until last month, Hashimia says, it looked like the odds were stacked in his favour.
18: Europe wants to have the EU integration of the Balkans, Montenegro, Albania, Macedonia, especially Montenegro and Albania. But on the other side, they are realising that Albania has a lot of troubles with corruption, organised crime. So somehow Albania is in the best moment, but it's just spoiling it.
13: Earlier this month, the EU Parliament called for an immediate halt to all construction within protected areas in Albania. But the EU resolution is non-binding. Hashimia says Edi Rama's government is probably hoping the protests will peter out. Activist Bora Memor says

0: This is The World. I'm Marco Werman. Uganda is not exactly a stronghold of press freedom. Still, in recent decades, Ugandans have been able to get alternatives to state-controlled narratives from outlets such as NTV Uganda and the Daily Monitor. Ugandan officials have just shuttered both outlets. Agather Atuhaire is a Ugandan journalist, lawyer, and human rights activist. She's also a former reporter with both of the shuttered outlets. Today, Atuhaire told me the son of Uganda's president, who is also the head of the country's armed forces, was the one who gave the shutdown order.
1: It doesn't say that that these media houses published any information that is a danger to the country's security, but he said it's because of how they have reported against him for a decade.
0: So the president's son, the head of the military, has made threats against these two outlets in the past. How unusual is it, though, for security forces or the military to directly order media closures in Uganda?
1: Well, this is the first time it is happening. Uganda has been under military rule for a long time. And so even before they would send security forces, because even the closure that happened in 2013, the military was there, but it is the first time a head of the army is practically saying, I am the one shutting down this. So it's unusual, but I think we've been getting there gradually. Maybe we did not see it earlier, but the military rule has been taking shape for a while now.
0: Kane Rugaba, the president's son and the head of the military, says the outlets will not reopen without his personal permission. Uganda's constitution, though, guarantees freedom of speech and expression. You're a lawyer, Agather, in addition to being a journalist. Is this move legal?
1: It is very illegal. I don't remember the last time anything legal has happened in this country. How people are arrested is not legal. How people are detained and kept in prison without trial is not legal, and no one ever cares anymore about what is legal and what is not. It's the military in charge, and it's not the constitution. My former lecturer of mine at law school wrote a paper in 2012 called The Illusion of the Uganda Constitution. And in that paper, my professor was arguing that it is the gun. The power lies in the gun. And that is very true, and the military. This has been taking shape for a while. The pretense has gone off now. The illegal actions that are being taken are now being taken without any pretense at all. And, you know, this guy has said before that he's going to make sure someone regrets ever crossing him.
0: And when you say this guy, are you talking about President Museveni or the head of the army?
1: I'm talking about President Museveni's son. I think the difference between the two is that President Museveni wanted to keep this facade that, you know, he's democratic. But his son does not even see any need for that. So for him, he has spoken very clearly about things he doesn't want. And while before his handlers, his friends kept telling us that he's making jokes, everything he writes on his Twitter now happens. As we speak, a former minister in his father's government is missing. She was abducted. As we speak, the former mayor of Kampala is in prison. In any other country where the law is followed, you should be the one in prison or in court answering for that. But that is not what is happening in Uganda right now.
0: Well, we know of Bobby

0: complaint and his efforts to challenge single-party rule, he's been sidelined. What remains of any opposition to President Museveni?
1: There is no opposition anymore because one opposition figure is in prison without any trial and the other was forced into exile.
0: We need to also mention that Kainerugaba, Rugaba, the head of the military and the president's son, is widely presumed to be his father's successor. I mean, you alluded to that earlier. So I wonder if you also see his move against these two leading news outlets in Uganda, sort of power play to cement his authoritarian bona fides.
1: Yes, his move is to instill fear. That is how I read into what is going on.
0: And as a result of that crackdown, are you seeing widespread self-censorship now?
1: Yes, and that's not just in the mainstream media, even on digital platforms. There's a lot of widespread censorship because now everyone knows what would happen if they said anything that he wouldn't like.
0: And Agather, how much did you think about what you were willing to say about Uganda and the political situation in this interview with us?
1: I didn't. I think that I don't know if it's my nature or I just don't think that keeping quiet is an option.
0: Agather Atuhaire spoke with us from Kampala, Uganda. She's a journalist, lawyer, and a human rights activist. It is do or die from here on out at the Men's World Cup. We're now in the knockout round of 32 when sudden elimination begins, the bracket round. But there was excitement aplenty in the final weekend of the group matches. The World's Jerry Haddon wraps it all up.
2: The 32 teams entering the knockout phase include second and third place teams from the first round. The wide field means underdogs are still alive. To name just a few, Iraq, Egypt, Bosnia and Herzegovina, and Cape Verde. It was. They haven't won a game yet, but they are the masters of the tie, and that's given them the points to pass. Meanwhile, the big teams, France, England, Argentina, Spain, so far they're all advancing with the confidence of veterans. It would seem there's something for everybody. But that would include controversies, starting with the VAR or instant replay. It's used a lot to determine whether a player is offside. In Colombia's final group match against Portugal, Colombia's Davinson Sanchez scored a header in extra minutes.
3: And it comes from Quintero, far post, there's your goal!
2: It looked like a 1-0 win was within Colombia's grasp.
3: The goal is checked and it is ruled out.
2: The VAR refs determined that Davinson was in fact offside by the length of his left big toe. After British football legend turned commentator Wayne Rooney said the VAR's hyper-precision was undermining the spirit of the game.
4: This is what I mean about VAR. Just get rid of it. It's ruining the game for me, and it's onside. I don't care what they're telling me, what information they're giving me. That is onside.
2: Colombia still advances, but having a goal taken away because of the tip of your toe is like cold water to the face, and they're already getting enough of that, some critics argue. Literally, with the first ever 3-minute water breaks, one during each half.
5: So we have a so-called hydration break, which I refuse to call that. It's an advert break.
2: An advertising break, said The Guardian's Barney Rone.
5: And under our noses, they've made this thing into a game of four quarters.
2: The breaks can break a team's momentum, break haters say. You might remember tiny Curaçao tying Germany for 17 minutes in an early match. Well, after the water break, they suddenly lost their drive and they got crushed. But these are but minor quibbles in the face of what's turned out to be consistently great soccer. In the first knockout match of the Cup last night,
6: Canada!
2: Co-host Canada scored the game's only goal in minute 92, sending a resurging South Africa home. This is where fans' attention is now. With no more second chances, their teams will either win or walk. For The World, I'm Jerry Haddon, Barcelona.

This is The World. I'm Marco Werman. It has been 5 days since two powerful earthquakes shook Venezuela, collapsing dozens of buildings. Devastation in many places, sending much of the country into a state of chaos. Tens of thousands of people are still missing. Meanwhile, the death toll continues to climb as rescue efforts grind on. According to the latest data provided by the Venezuelan government, more than 1,700 people have died. That number is likely to be an undercount. But despite the time that's passed, rescue efforts are still turning up survivors. Today, a father and son were found alive in the rubble. They're now receiving medical care. The World's TV's Isaiah has traveled to Venezuela, where she's gathering stories from people on the ground. Stay tuned for those accounts throughout the week, not to mention the previous political instability coinciding with this disaster. TV is also investigating how the country's transition is shaping the response to the quakes. That coverage over the next few days here on The World.

0: We're still waiting for the very anticipated ruling from the Supreme Court on birthright citizenship. That's when the right to citizenship is automatic for a baby based on the country where it's born. In the United States, it was immigrants from China who set the precedent for birthright citizenship, guaranteed, for now at least, by the 14th Amendment of the Constitution. KQED Cecilia Lay in San Francisco digs into that history, starting on the steps of the Supreme Court this spring.
1: In April, supporters cheered as Cecilia Wang walked out of the Supreme Court with her legal team.
2: I come out of the court today with the thought of my parents and so many of our parents and ancestors.
1: The national legal director of the ACLU had just delivered oral arguments to defend birthright citizenship.
2: And who relied on the rule that we've had in this country for 150 years. That everyone born here is a United States citizen, all alike.
1: One of the earliest executive orders of President Donald Trump's second term sought to end automatic citizenship for children born to undocumented immigrants or parents with temporary legal status. Wang, who is herself a birthright citizen, says arguing this case has felt personal and that the stakes are high.
3: To me, the birthright citizenship case is not an immigration case at all. It's about how we define our country, how we define our nation, and how we define what it means to be American.
1: That precedent was set in 1898 by Wong Kim Ark, a Chinese cook born in San Francisco who successfully defended his claim to U.S. citizenship. It's just one example of how the city's Chinese community shaped constitutional protections. During the 19th century, they filed thousands of lawsuits challenging discrimination, establishing protections that still exist today. With the country's 250th anniversary just over a week away, civil rights advocates say that this history is largely missing from the American story.
4: I think we're often seen as the beneficiaries of civil rights protections, but we're not seen as the architects of it.
1: R.T. Coley is the executive director of the Asian Law Caucus, a San Francisco civil rights organization and one of the groups that sued the Trump administration in the birthright citizenship case. Coley says this moment has galvanized Asian Americans in a new way, and it's also highlighting why solidarity between different groups is important.
4: We need to build a coalition of supporters. So, yes, we absolutely do have to fight in the courtroom, but we can't just fight in court. We have to win on the streets as well.
1: One person pounding the pavement is Norman Wong, the 76-year-old great-grandson of Wong Kim Ark. Since Trump issued the executive order in January, he's been tirelessly giving interviews and speaking at events, all to preserve his family's legacy.
5: I consider it a duty and a privilege to, in a sense, serve. We shouldn't be ashamed of our history, our personal history. It's time for us to say who we are.
1: Russell Jung, a professor of Asian American history at San Francisco State, agrees. He says family stories like Wong Kim Ark's can help safeguard democratic principles now under threat, and that there are parallels between how Chinese people were treated then and how immigrants are treated today.
6: It's a question for America on the 250th anniversary of the Declaration of Independence. Are these rights inalienable? Are they sacred to all? Or why do we only hold them for a certain privileged few?
1: Cecilia Wang worries that unraveling birthright citizenship could make other parts of the Constitution vulnerable. Still, Wang says she will celebrate America's 250th.
3: I don't want to let the president take away my joy. There are a lot of people who have a critique of American exceptionalism. But for me personally, being a civil rights lawyer is a really profound expression of American patriotism.
1: For The World, I'm Cecilia Lay, San Francisco.
0: Irish journalist Sally Hayden has covered war and humanitarian crises across the globe. She's seen the grimmest of the grim, political violence, uprooted families. But that's not all she's seen. The title of her latest book says it best. It's called This Is Also a Love Story. In Ukraine, Rwanda, Sudan, and beyond, Hayden has witnessed how love compels people to persevere under the most horrific circumstances. She spoke with me recently from Beirut, where she's covering yet another war, and told me she'd been thinking about this book for a long time.
7: I actually had the idea for this book in 2018, so almost a decade ago now. And I think already at that point I was feeling, I guess I was struggling just with what I had seen, even in my first few years doing this job, just violence and atrocities and cruelness. And I wanted to remember that there was goodness in the world and that humans have the capacity for goodness. And yeah, I do think that while I say that, I still see love every day. So in part, I was just trying to remember that it exists, but also it wasn't that hard to find stories.
0: So your first chapter sets us in Ukraine with couples trying to sustain relationships through war and separation. Tell us about Irina and Sergei and what their relationship revealed to you about love under extreme pressure.
7: Yeah, so I went to Ukraine in 2023. I was actually there for Christmas, and I had reached out to people whose partners were on the front lines. So not every chapter is about romantic love, but in Ukraine, I specifically wanted to look at romantic love and after the full-scale invasion, what that had done to relationships. And so I wanted to meet the partners of people who were fighting, and Irina was one woman who basically just volunteered to spend hours with me talking about her relationship and about her love for her husband, Sergei. And he had volunteered very early and has been fighting pretty much ever since. She was first drawn to him because he was so handsome with a mustache like Salvador Dali. And yeah, they fell in love very deeply and then were kind of torn apart by this full-scale invasion. And she wanted to speak about, you know, what that had meant for them, but also issues around, for example, trauma, like him facing trauma when he comes back. It's difficult to be around crowds. She never knows when he's going to get leave, her loneliness as well, and how she's coping with that.
0: Sally, you write about how difficult it is when soldiers return home from the front line and have to readjust to civilian life before leaving again pretty soon. What struck you most about how these couples express love, both together and when they're apart?
7: It's not just in Ukraine, but I've seen it elsewhere. Now we have more technology, obviously, for people to stay in touch with each other. It makes it easier in some ways, but I guess more difficult in another, because it means that you almost might be worrying more when you're not hearing from them. And yeah, I think that they find different ways. Like Irina was talking about codes that they have between themselves and jokes and sending photos and things like that.
0: So codes like Sergei and Irina, they use red lipstick to put on a brave face.
7: Yeah, Irina, she basically talked about how much she had struggled after the full-scale invasion and how difficult that period was for her. And she said that she had talked to Sergei and he had said, you know, well, if you can't find some happiness, then what are we fighting for? What's the point of resisting this? And he basically said to her, you know, put on your red lipstick, go out, dress up, have a good time, send me photos. And they ended up having this code, which was red lipstick, which was about finding a way to live amid this and finding a way to enjoy yourself. And she actually told me that she had this photo album of photos of her wearing red lipstick. So if he asked for a photo, she could just send it because she would be feeling sad and depressed, but she just didn't want to say that.
0: The idea for the book, as you said, came in 2018, but do you remember the first instance in your career as a journalist where these narratives of love in the background of crisis wasn't just apparent, but kind of struck you as being perhaps the more important story of that conflict?
7: Yeah, so I mean, one of the chapters in the book is about Rwanda, and I went there in 2014 when I was 24, so I had just started being a journalist, and I met one person and then one group of people. So the person was Zulekha Himbi, who I talk about in the book, who was this extraordinary Rwandan woman who had saved the lives of dozens of people, basically by pretending to have magical powers and, as she said, being a witch. And meeting her, we were kind of just asking her random questions and for advice. And she said that her advice for life is find someone to love and the future will always be bright, and that love is the most important thing in the world. And then on that same trip, I met what are called artificial families. So it was groups of young people who had lost their family members in the genocide. They had a father and a mother appointed and children, but they're all the same age. It was basically a support network. They'd meet up like once or twice a week, and the father and the mother would be like, are you studying? Do you have any problems? And I was pretty much the same age as them at the time. And 10 years later, when I was working on the book, I then tracked some of them down and found out what had happened, which people can read about. But I think that, again, it was coming across those two stories very early in my career it was probably quite influential and something that made me think it's important to look for these details in terms of goodness and kindness, because a lot of these people, they're facing choices that many of us could never imagine.
0: I'm speaking with journalist Sally Hayden about her just published book, This Is Also a Love Story, A Reporter's Search for Goodness in a Cruel World. I'm glad you mentioned the Rwanda chapter in your book, because it shows how you see the definition of love as being expansive. It goes beyond romance.
7: Yeah, certainly. And I mean, I think that my personal definition of love, it's not necessarily expressed. I see love as an action. I think everywhere in the world, we're bad at talking about love. Some people are good at it, but many of us, including myself, are bad at it. And you don't necessarily tell people you love that you love them all the time, but you see it through actions. And I think that I also define love as just being good, even towards strangers, you know, love towards humanity. That's how I would see that. And I see that every day in my work.
0: Another really wonderful example of non-romantic love that you describe is your story of Bassam, a Lebanese man who robbed his own bank during the country's economic collapse a few years ago to try to access savings and care for his family. We remember this story on the show. Why did that feel essential to this book's larger theme of love?
7: So Bassam basically is a Lebanese man who raided a bank in 2022 after the Lebanese economic crisis. People's savings were seized by the banks, and, you know, people who had worked for their entire lives, everything was pretty much gone.
0: Yeah, he had about $200,000 in the bank, could only take out $400 a month.
7: Yeah, I mean, they had a very limited amount they could withdraw, but it was pretty much gone. And his father needed medical care, and he decided that he was going to raid a bank and try and get out his own money. Mm. And the unexpected impact of that was that he became a national hero. So people were like, he's not the thief. The bankers are the thieves. The politicians are the thieves. And so that story, I think it was quite well known at the time, but there were some factors which I started noticing, because there were more bank raids after that. And many of the people who were carrying them out were looking for money to help family members, particularly with medical care.
0: Does his family see him as a hero? How are they doing today?
7: His father has passed away. And as you know, there's war here in Lebanon, and they're definitely affected. But yes, his family definitely sees him as a hero.
0: So, as you said, you're back in Lebanon reporting now, another war. Your first time there was 2016, and anyone who visited around that time might remember it, as you describe, a playground for the rich, rooftop parties until dawn. Today, Beirut is in the crosshairs of Israel. Many have fled the city. I mean, even before this latest round of violence, the city was still traumatized and in disrepair from that massive port blast in 2020. How has love changed in Beirut?
7: So I've been living in Beirut since January 2024, and the book actually opens and closes in Beirut. And yeah, the situation generally is devastating, as I'm sure listeners know, more than 1 million displaced, thousands killed. Some areas are totally off limits and being destroyed. That actually includes Bassam's village that his family come from and where his father's grave is. And I mean, I still see love every day. That's not an exaggeration. I see people helping each other. Not everyone, of course, you have to clarify, but one of the things that I've been doing, I've been on, I don't know how many airstrike sites now, collecting basically evidence of civilian lives. In the book, at the ending, I reference finding a photograph of a couple in an airstrike site, which had them kind of posing, and underneath was the words, love is just a word until someone comes along and gives it a meaning. Mm. Like, already I've had some feedback on the book from people in Lebanon, and they've said they're grateful, at least the people who've talked to me so far, because they feel like a lot of the time these stories and this human cost, it gets stripped from, again, from the international understanding.
0: You're the perfect person to ask, Sally. What is it about our business of journalism that treats stories about love and care often as secondary to stories about violence, politics, or conflict?
7: Hopefully it's not too much about me at all, but it is slightly a reckoning as well with my having more than a decade now in the journalism industry, and particularly as an international reporter, yeah, questioning, have I contributed to dehumanization? And how does the media quote statistics, for example, or press releases more than human experience and human stories? I think a lot of that does come down to time and space and capacity. Obviously, journalism has been in crisis for quite a long time. But I do question in the book, could the world be a different place if more stories were told through the prism of love? I do think that that's kind of a conversation that I would want to start.
0: Yeah, so whether it's this book that triggers it or just generally, how often do you manage to convince your editors that on any particular day, it's a story of love as a form of resilience that you want to file?
7: Yeah, I mean, it's a tricky question because also there are so many things that we have to cover, you know, in terms of just new developments. And if there's an atrocity that takes place, you don't want to not cover it. We need to cover it because people need to know. So it's also about time and capacity, isn't it? But yeah, I like to think that editors, they do support this type of reporting and they would support it in the future.
0: You've said that you wrote this book to remind you that within all the heartache and bloodletting of war, you needed to remind yourself of the goodness in the world. So let me ask you, did it work? Did it help you see the world differently?
7: It's not to say none of the other things exist. There is cruelty and there's goodness and there's beauty and there's terror, you know, and all of these things can coexist. It's just that sometimes we can lose sight of the good parts and only see the bad parts. And yeah, I think that I certainly reminded myself of that.
0: And that was journalist Sally Hayden. Her latest book is This Is Also a Love Story. She spoke with me from Beirut.

0: This is The World. I'm Marco Werman. This is Cuban-born pianist Zaily Zamora performing her composition, Negra. Zamora grew up in the Cuban port city of Manzanillo, but her story is truly international. She's lived in Canada, Southeast Asia, and now the United States. You can hear all those influences on her most recent album, Overcoming. Right before she released that recording, Zamora chatted about her career with my colleague Carolyn Beeler, starting with memories of a band she was in early on, the all-women's ensemble, Detalle.
1: I was fortunate to be part of this band in a time in which, I like to compare, you would see as many Cuban bands, female Cuban bands, as Starbucks here in the U.S., you know.
2: One on like, every street corner?
1: Exactly. That's exactly right. So it was a lot of us, and it's great because it's empowering. So, you know, when we talk about, you know, females in the music industry and how hard it is, for me, it was a little bit of a different in this aspect because I actually was looking up to a lot of female musicians that were performing in Cuban bands.
2: So you were touring with that band, an 11-piece all-female band in Cuba. You left the country for Canada in 2002 with that band, and you all decided just to stay in Canada around that time. I am so curious how that decision happened. I'm thinking of trying to pick a restaurant for dinner for 11 people, and just am curious what happened within the group that you all decided to stay.
1: First of all, let's think about the fact that we were just touring, and in a situation like this, it's way more complex. We could talk forever, but we were living together in the same home. Let's just say that a few circumstances unfolded that prompted us to continue to renew our contract and renew our contract. We were getting more, you know, exposure, possibilities to perform here and there, possibilities to continue growing in our career as a band. And all of a sudden, our visa was cut off. And it was a time to just return to Cuba and then probably come back to Canada, to which we thought was a little crazy of an idea. We just wanted to stay and continue pursuing our career. So it was actually easy. We were all home. We sat down. We talked about it. And we were all on the same page. Mm-hmm. Yeah.
2: And you personally, why did you decide that staying in Canada was right for you?
1: I think if I put a lot more thought into it, it probably would have been more of a difficult decision, but I was young. I felt like I was not alone because the band was all together, so it felt like a family. At the time, it was, okay, we're together. I'm doing something that I love. I'm in a new place. I see the possibilities, so why not explore this? So I didn't really put that much thought into it, and it all came later. When you start missing your family, you start coming back, and your parents are aging, and some family members start, you know, going to the next, you know, realm. So it's one of those things. If you really pause to think about it, the decision becomes way more complex.
2: Sometimes the decisions become easier when you don't have a lot of time to think about them.
1: That's correct.
2: So that is a nice segue, I think, into the song I wanted to play next called Blissful Sorrow.
1: Yeah.
2: And you write in the liner notes that it's a reflection on blissful discoveries intertwined with the sorrow of leaving behind what no longer serves you. So let's listen for a second.

0: Can you tell me what the blissful part was and the sorrowful part was in this composition?
1: I don't know if you've ever thought about when you know something you need to change, but it's really, really difficult to change it. It's this duality between I need to let go, and it's almost a mourning in that, because you know you need to let go of it if you want to move forward, but it's still a very difficult process. So the whole idea of the saxophone, my voice, and the melodies, and all of those, you know, odd meters that are going on in there, the tears, the why...
0: Xylee Zamora is speaking with me about her new album, Overcoming. You recently became a U.S. citizen.
1: Oh my God, yes.
0: Why did you decide to pursue citizenship here?
1: I came to Boston with the idea to study at Berklee College of Music with no plan in hand to what may happen later. But, you know, I came to Berklee to do my bachelor's at the age of 33, already a professional. So I wasn't fooling around in that I wanted my time to really be well spent. It just started to happen that way, that I just stayed in Boston. And then a student visa became a work visa. And then the work visa became, and now I'm a resident. And then a resident with all of the stuff that are going on right now is just best to have the American citizenship. I also have my Canadian citizenship, which I'm proud of. Yes.
0: So, as we said, you live here in Boston, where our studio is, teach at Berklee College of Music, and you have this new album out. I want to play one more piece of music before asking you a question about it.
1: All right.
0: So this song is Rumination, and you've said that this came about during the pandemic when you were actually somewhat relieved for the pause that came from pandemic lockdowns. Mm-hmm. And I'm wondering now, you know, several years later, you have this new album out. How are you feeling about the pace of your work?
1: Yes.
0: And do you still have a sense of burnout?
1: No, it's different. Music is what represents me as an artist, as an individual, with the whole subject of music performance anxiety, and just raising my hand and talking about it, I'm realizing that so many musicians suffer from this. So I now feel a sense of community, because, you know, this is a conversation that needs to be more normalized. Mm-hmm. And I realize that every time the subject comes out, somebody has something to say about it. So I feel like this album is a way to almost bring the story of what happens in the mind of an artist. And not only that, but to connect with other artists and to even find inspiration.
0: Jazz pianist Xylee Zamora, her new album is called Overcoming. Thank you so much for coming into the studio and talking with us.
1: I appreciate it. Thank you.
2: 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Also on YouTube, there's more of our reporting. We are at The World News, GBH. I'm Marco Werman. Thanks for making it today. We're back with you tomorrow.
3: 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The World is a co-production of GBH Boston and PRX.
4: That was The World from PRX. The program was recorded earlier in the day.
5: The following program was previously recorded by NHK World Japan.
6: This is Asian View from NHK World Japan. I'm Hiroko Kitadai. Japan's Ground Self-Defense Force says it has deployed a surface-to-ship missile launcher on the nation's easternmost island for the first time. Analysts say the deployment is part of the country's attempt to reinforce its Pacific side defenses. The GSDF announced details in a social media post on Sunday. It said it had deployed a Type 12 surface-to-ship missile launcher and target acquisition reconnaissance drones on Minami Torishima Island this month. Type 12 surface-to-ship missiles have a range of over 100 kilometers. The projectiles themselves were not brought to the island this time. Japan's defense minister held talks with his South Korean counterpart in Seoul on Sunday on matters of defense. Koizumi Shinjiro and An Kyu-bek agreed to continue cooperation toward the complete denuclearization of the Korean Peninsula. The ministers also agreed they would maintain communication to further develop stable, future-oriented defense cooperation and exchanges. Koizumi is visiting South Korea for the first time since he took office. The talks were held as part of mutual ministerial exchanges between the two countries. Ukrainian Foreign Minister Andriy Sybiha is scheduled to meet his Japanese counterpart Motegi Toshimitsu this week in Japan. Sybiha said he plans to exchange opinions on Japan's continued support in rebuilding Ukraine. He said they would also discuss Ukraine's experience in drone technologies. Sybiha also said Japan is a country that can play a special role in Ukraine's reconstruction through its businesses and technologies. He also indicated an expectation of continued Japanese support in rebuilding, including the removal of landmines and energy cooperation. We are broadcasting from NHK in Tokyo.
7: 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Don't miss Diamond League Track and Field all season long on CBC and CBC Gem.
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11: From CBC News, The World This Hour, I'm Neil Herland. The wildfire situation near Fort Simpson Northwest Territories is intensifying. The wind shifted toward the village this evening, sparking a new public alert for residents who stayed. Kate Kyle has more.
12: Shelter-in-place order Fort Simpson. All remaining residents and emergency essential personnel must shelter in place at the recreation center.
13: Just before 7 p.m. local time, the alert rang out. Anyone left in the village of Fort Simpson must shelter in place. The warning means the wildfire now poses an immediate threat to the community. Forrest Tower is a fire information officer in Fort Simpson.
14: There is a likelihood that we do have fire impact into the community. Into the overnight period, it's just so dependent on wind speed and wind direction.
13: The village and wildfire officials had been preparing for the wind to turn, blowing toward the community. The rec center is set up to shelter community members.
15: It got dark really fast.
13: Fort Simpson's Mayor Les Wright said about 800 residents have left. The village and wildfire officials are prepared if the situation worsens. Kate Kyle, CBC News, Yellowknife.
11: The Alberta government says it plans to unveil details Thursday about a proposed 1 million barrel per day oil pipeline to the West Coast. The province was given a July 1st deadline to submit a proposal to the Federal Major Projects Office, but the announcement will be pushed back a day due to the Canada Day holiday. Any such project is likely to face major opposition in British Columbia, although the route for the proposed pipeline isn't known. Documents obtained by CBC show at least three proposals would go to BC's North Coast. U.S. President Donald Trump says gasoline retailers must get their prices down immediately and warns there will be big problems ahead if they fail to do so. Trump made the comment on his Truth Social site. The search for six people missing after a charter boat sank off BC's south coast is now a recovery operation. The vessel went down over the weekend, but it's not clear why. As Dan Burritt reports, four people were rescued, but six more are now presumed drowned.
16: This station has received a mayday call from the sailing vessel Malaika. Victoria Coast Guard Radio, recorded by the website Broadcastify, alerting mariners after police say a charter boat sank in the Georgia Strait south of Vancouver International Airport just before noon on Sunday. The RCMP says 10 people were on board. Brian Angus and Dorothy Stauffer were on their sailboat, the Malaika, when they spotted 5 people floating on their backs in the water. There was no debris or boat in sight. They called in a mayday and were able to rescue 3 people using a dinghy. They say none were wearing life jackets. They lost sight of the other 2.
17: To see this and know that I could only save 3...
18: And we had no idea...
17: It was a tough decision.
18: And we had no idea there were so many people out there.
16: 4 people were eventually rescued. Mounties say 2 remain in critical condition. But the other 6, 4 men and 2 women, are presumed drowned. Dan Burritt, CBC News, Richmond, B.C.
11: Ottawa police say they're investigating an alleged murder-suicide after 2 young boys were found dead in a home and the body of their father in a burnt-out vehicle. Desire Omofoma is a neighbor. He lives near the home where the dead boys were found.
19: It didn't feel real, you know, to be so close to home, and then it happened. And I just looked up online and I looked at the news and I seen exactly what happened. I was just like, just confused and, you know, saddened, you know? You never know what people are going through, you know?
11: Ottawa Mayor Mark Sutcliffe calls it a very difficult day for the community. We now know who Canada will play this Saturday at the World Cup in Houston. Tonight, Morocco beat the Netherlands 3-2 on penalties. That means Canada will face Morocco in the group of 16 knockout round. And that is your World This Hour. I'm Neil Herland.
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20: So if you watched James Gunn's reboot of Superman last year, you would have met Superman's little cousin, Supergirl. She kind of drunkenly stumbles in at the end of the movie, teasing what's to come from the new Supergirl movie. Well, the Supergirl movie arrived, and to say that it kind of stumbled at the box office is a bit of an understatement. I'm Rad Zambablay, sitting in for Elamine Abdel-Mahmoud. This is Commotion. Jackson Weaver, Sonya Ballantyne, they're here to get into this with me. Welcome back to Commotion, y'all.
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20: Hey, listen, we are going to get into whether Supergirl deserved better, but let's kick things off with this.
22: Here's the thing. My cousin and I have very different ideas about what it means to be a hero. He sees the good in everyone. And I see the truth.
20: So that trailer actually did get me kind of jazzed for this movie. You know? Jackson, I mean, listen, we're hearing Millie Alcock as Supergirl in that trailer, and she is setting herself apart from Superman. What do you think people should know about this version of Supergirl going into this?
23: I've talked about this a bit, and I've been trying to winnow down this synopsis because it's kind of complex. I mean, Superman... alien from Krypton, leaves a dying planet, crash lands on Earth as a baby. Everyone loves him. Yellow Sun makes him super powered. And in this universe, because I know the comics continuity is different, another life ship was blasted off from Krypton right before or right after, actually, now. It exploded. This one holds Supergirl, Kara Zor-El, except in this universe, she's a little bit older, a teen, young 20s-ish, when she lands on Earth. And because of that, she, like, remembers her family. She remembers everything she's lost. She can't really connect with all the nice citizens of Metropolis quite as easily. So when this movie begins, Superman is off being super charismatic, awesome, good, innocent, moral, all that good stuff. Supergirl is burdened by trauma, can't connect to those around her, is off-planet in another galaxy, solar system, I think, where there is not a yellow sun. She's not super-powered, so she can drink and get drunk, do a pub crawl of the galaxy. There is an evil generic bad guy by the name of Krem with a poison that shoots her super dog. Ticking clock ensues. He has the only antidote to save that dog. Along the way, she picks up a sad-eyed orphan girl named Ruthie, who is also trying to kill Krem because he he killed her family, and then ensues a star-laden interstellar trek about it, you know, finding one another and finding yourself and saving your dog, John Wick style.
0: Yeah, you got so many of the elements in there, and I'm really impressed by that. And I will say, just to simplify it, I mean, this is essentially, it's an adaptation of, what is it, Women of Tomorrow, that comic book series, which is essentially an adaptation of True Grit. So Ruthie's like the child from True Grit. Supergirl is essentially Rooster from True Grit, the character that is played by John Wayne and then Jeff Bridges in the movies. Mm-hmm. But, you know, great synopsis there. Sonia, and I mean, look, I feel know more than any of us maybe about Supergirl because you are apparently a huge Supergirl fan. And so you watched the movie over the weekend. What did you like about this movie?
1: I first off have to say how biased I am because, like, I still adore the 80s Supergirl version. When I met Helen Slater, it was like meeting the Pope. I was so happy to meet her. I freaked out when Helen Slater got to play Kara's Earth Mother in the Supergirl TV series. Mm. So it's like they could have just had a Millie on screen in the costume for like an hour and a half and I would have been like applauding. I did really like that it focused on the idea of, as Jackson said, like Superman is kind of an immigrant while Kara's kind of a refugee. Mm-hmm. And I really loved that they looked at that idea of like how she would struggle with, because like I would struggle too if Superman was my cousin telling me like, hey, like to cheer up, all you need to do is like really connect down here. Like that's what you need to do is like really be here. And I would be annoyed too because I'd be like, oh, like, dude, like my family just died. And, but I really enjoyed the movie. I did like it reminded me a lot of those 90s blockbuster popcorn movies that I haven't seen in a very long time. And I think we've been missing them for a while because sometimes you just need like a popcorn blockbuster in the summer. Like, and plus, I always love a movie where a bunch of girls beat up a bunch of women hating dudes. So yeah, I am biased. You can get me very easily with that. I was like, yeah.
0: Well, I mean, we should talk about Millie Alcock here, right? The girl who is playing Supergirl, who you mentioned there. You could just watch her in the costume for 90 minutes, as you say. I mean, look, Millie Alcock, I mean, I think I would say a relatively new name. I mean, she was in the movie, in the TV series Sirens with Julianne Moore. And I think a lot of people know her from the first season of House of the Dragon, or they know her from her viral moment at the Golden Globes when House of the Dragon won Best Series. And she kind of stumbled onto the stage really drunk and hilariously drunk, really. And I think, you know, that moment went viral. A lot of people were like, oh, that's why she was cast as Supergirl. Sonia, what do you think of how she does, how well she does in this role?
1: Well, I remember watching House of the Dragon on a trip overseas, like, because I really wanted to watch it because, like, I've always been interested in fantasy, but I've always been fascinated by her because I love the actress that plays the older version of their character. But I was always so compelled by Millie's face because Millie doesn't look like anybody really, like, and I don't mean that to say like she is like she's some Gorgon or something, but I always love how distinct she looks, and I always really love that because I really love the Supergirlness she brings to the role, because like Helen Slater's Supergirl was a bit like pretty and like was really princessy, not too, like a very pretty girl, like a very Barbie Supergirl, while Millie is a bit more like, I can see her being a little bit hurt. Like, I can believe that she was a refugee. And plus, I just think she just looks like she could beat someone up. So, like, despite having such a soft face, I'm like, yeah, I can believe she could beat someone up.
0: Yeah, there is something, especially with when you talk about the kind of refugee aspect of the movie. I mean, she is, as Jackson and both of you, and you yourself pointed out, she's very much the child that was raised in a refugee camp and sees that decimate. And there is something about the longing in her face that I don't know if the movie does well enough in terms of tapping how much soulfulness there is in that longing. Is there anything about the movie though that you didn't like that didn't necessarily work for you?
1: I think they should have. Even though I love Jason Momoa, I felt that he was just there to be like, funny part. I love him and everything. Shout out to the Polynesian brothers and everybody. But I felt he was a little bit tacked on. I thought they could have gone harder on the horror of the bad guys. Well, spoiler alert, the bad guys come from a society of all men. But sometimes an all-men society needs women to make their all men society. So like the natural progression of the horror of that story is a big part of Supergirl. And I thought they could have gotten a little bit harder on that and it would have made the story more powerful. But ultimately, again, like put Millie in the suit for 2 hours and I would have been eating popcorn the whole time, freaking out very happily.
0: I totally agree with you about kind of the dropping the ball on the bad guy part, especially because so much that seems borrowed from Mad Max Fury Road. I mean, so much of this aesthetic of this movie is borrowed from Mad Max Fury Road, but also that all-male society that treats women as sex slaves just feels like a detail that's just kind of tossed in here. And it's like, really? That's like, you're not really getting more furious about that little plot detail you borrowed from Fury Road. Jackson, I mean, look, I don't think I'm the only one that feels that way about especially that. What is... Oh, Jackson just like hit the speaker. that was an expression of your fury already coming through the speakers there. I'm not the only one that of course shares that sort of that apprehension about that aspect of the movie. I mean, in fact, you look at the reviews of this movie. I mean, this movie has a 49% on Metacritic. Some of the people at this table are directly responsible for that or have contributed to that. What do you think about the movie, Jackson? Like, how did you feel about it?
23: I was very much disappointed by what Supergirl was trying to say and failed to say. I think every element of this movie kind of feels like a trope that was borrowed from another movie without an understanding of how those tropes fit into those movies. I mean, Supergirl is disconnected from her society. She doesn't know who she connects with, but I don't think that's really extrapolated or explored as the movie begins. Later on, we kind of get an adapted origin Krypton story, but it also feels very surface. There's this through current idea that I imagine is from the comics where Supergirl is, you know, you can't kill anyone. It'll haunt you for life. And don't you dare kill someone, which I'm pretty sure, as I said, is an element of the comics. There's no explanation in the movie itself. This is just another kind of superhero trope I think we've thrown in here. And as Sonia was saying, specifically this idea of in the brigand evil bad guy society of them being an all-male society, it's an element that I think should be seeded throughout the plot of Supergirl being distinct because she is, you know, not as morally simplistic and traditionally good and rah-rah Riverdale style of Superman, but also the idea that she is a woman, she's being underestimated, she is being undervalued, and she is in some ways much stronger than Superman himself. That's not ever really fundamentally explored or even subverted. Like, you can have a message that is more of what we'd expect, or you can be like, I don't want to be a representative of women. I want to change what you think of what the superhero represents, but it's just all so plastic and generic and doesn't directly engage with any of those themes. And for that reason, the actual end product feels so generic, feels so bland. It was written by first-time screenwriter Anna Nagata and directed by Craig Gillespie, who's a great director, but has really no action qualifications, I would say. And it feels more corporate for that reason. Nobody had the strength of confidence to be like, this is what this movie is about. This is my singular vision, and I'm going to push it across the finish line and alienate some people, but make other people love it. And it's just kind of generic. And it's like, oh, well, let's get Lobo in this because these movies have to have a kind of superhero character, I guess. He's there, has no impact on the plot whatsoever at any point, but he's just a name. We have a needle drop that like is a song that you would recognize, the cover of The Middle, which is a great song. I love that song, and I love the cover in the movie, but it makes no sense thematically connected to what is going on around it. And everything like that is just like, this is a fun idea, and people in the audience are maybe going to point and say, I recognize that, or I know this from other movies, but there's no narrative, creative, through-line connection and message that you can get from it. And worse than that, there's no Supergirl by Crystal Harris from the beginning of Princess Diaries song. I wanted to hear that song in this movie.
0: Well, listen, I want to grasp onto something you said earlier in that, which is like, you know, like this Supergirl not wanting to be the representation of women or something, or not having to shoulder that burden in some sense, right? Because Sonia, that is something that I think is a burden that is put upon the shoulders of every female superhero over the past decade, whenever they had their movie. And it's been interesting to see, like, whether it's Wonder Woman or Captain Marvel or even Birds of Prey, how these different superheroes have kind of, like, you know, went against the tropes, and right, you know, have kind of explored different ways of being or how they should behave. What did you think about, like, you know, this Supergirl through that lens of gender?
1: I really liked the line, spoiler alert, Kara's mother dies in the story. But like there's a scene where she tells her to be good, and not necessarily does she mean be nice. She means just like make the right choice that's good for the community. Make the right choice. And I love that idea, because I think even though I know, like, we all know that this movie probably wasn't like the greatest or anything, and it had a lot to live up to. But I love the idea of a little girl watching this movie and hearing that being good doesn't mean you're nice is something I'm like, yeah, like, because I cannot wait to take this to like the workshops I go to and to ask my questions of little kids, like, who's your favorite serial the superhero, and have them say Supergirl because of this movie now, because I'm like, yeah, like, I know it was a popcorn filler movie and it could have went harder than it did. I would have made it go harder than it did if I directed it. DC, shout out to me. But like but I really love, like, the idea. I think, like, I really love the idea, because I think Millie did set herself apart from Superman. But I also really love that she was an angry woman dealing with a legitimate reason to be upset, because she's like a refugee. And I love that her anger never makes her a villain. And she embraces that. And I think that's something we really need in film, is more angry ladies. And yes, more angry ladies beating up guys from a male-only society.
0: I want to kind of sort of pick up on that note, this angry lady beating up on guys from the society. Because, like, look, I mean, I did mention earlier that this movie, you know, stumbled at the box office. I mean, it only opened to $38 million at the North American box office, which is like a third of what Superman made. I mean, that is lower than what Morbius made, you guys. Like,
2: yeah.
0: So, and of course, a lot of people now are linking kind of that box office performance with these comments that Millie Alcock has made about this character, comments about, you know, like comments about feminism, womanhood, but also of like the queer readings of Supergirl.

0: wrote that said, the reason that this movie is flopping is because Millie Alcock has said it would be great for Supergirl to maybe be gay or to represent womanhood more, which is just, I think, very fallacious on its face. One, I mean, look, when Superman came out, James Gunn said, this is a story about an immigrant and a story about if you are an immigrant, you should be accepted by society that like will accept you. Fox News also very specifically said, this is going to make this movie flop. This is a terrible thing to put into a movie. It does very well because that movie directly engages with those themes and explores those themes and has a message that even if you don't necessarily directly agree with it, is interesting to see explored and to be made modern. I don't think at all for a second that if this movie did have a strong statement, a non-boardroom, watered-down sort of end product, that this movie would have done far better. I think that there is also, you know, some of a stereotype or an extra burden that a hurdle that women-led superhero movies have to jump, very unfortunately, so maybe it wouldn't have been the biggest box office performer ever. But Millie Alcock having an interesting creative interpretation of the character and the motivation is absolutely not what's going to hinder this movie. It's not going for that cool idea that she actually had, and that I think does come through her really, really interesting and layered performance, but just not the writing. That's where everything, the balls are not in her court at all.
1: Okay, I agree with you. And listen, we do have to leave you here, but I do thank you both for getting into this with me.
0: Thanks so much.
2: Thank you.
1: Sonya Ballantyne is a Swampy Cree filmmaker based in Winnipeg, and Jackson Weaver is a senior writer at CBC Entertainment. He's in Toronto. You can catch Supergirl playing in theaters everywhere now. I'm Rad Simon Pillay, sitting in for Alamine Abdaf Mahmood. This is Gamotion. All right, we're going to switch gears here and talk about another film story, but this one being Canadian. Take a listen to this.
3: Little Vaisha had been born with a left eye that only saw the past and a right eye that only saw the future. When little Vaisha grew up and began to talk, she explained that she saw the sky like this. And even though her eyes were open, like those of any sighted person, it was as though Vaisha was blind.
1: That's a bit of Blind Vaisha, a short film by Montreal-based animator Theodore Ushev. The film earned Theodore an Oscar nomination in 2017, and it recently achieved another milestone. It became part of a permanent collection dedicated to Canada's National Film Board at the newly opened Museum of Animated Film in Annecy, France. Theodore joins me now to talk about what this honor means to him and what this exhibit means for the visibility of NFB animation around the world. Welcome to the show, Theodore.
4: Thanks for inviting me.
1: Listen, so you've been making films for over 25 years. You've received a lot of awards and accolades, including the Oscar nomination that I mentioned there. But now you have these two films, Blind Vaisha, which we heard off the top there, and Demoni from 2012. They're both being inducted into this new NFB permanent collection at the Museum of Animated Film in France. So I'd love to know, like, where does this rank in terms of your list of achievements?
4: It's probably my best achievement that I'm very proud of. Actually, the museum is of the history of world animation. It's not only about NAB. So being part of this museum means a lot for me. It means a lot for the organization that I crafted a lot of my films, the National Film Board of Canada. It also means that somehow we left a little trace into the history of this great art animation.
1: Okay. Well, listen, I mean, this exhibit, it is featuring, I mean, as you said, it's an exhibit about all animation, but the NFB exhibit in particular features 20 different works, but there's two of those films are yours, right? And so obviously, I mean, you know, the NFB has like a massive archive of animated shorts to choose from. Like, and so I'm just curious, what do you know about the selection criteria and why two of your films were chosen, these two films in particular?
4: 3 years ago, I did the Museum of Modern Art, of Art in Le Château d'Annecy, in Annecy, did a retrospective of my works. So that they asked me if they can include two of the films presented there at this retrospective exposition. And after that, they just chose two of those films because they were like more general public. They're like a family films. They're very, very family oriented.

0: kids can watch it and their parents. And somehow I think that it's like a kind of milestone in my career, those little films. And on top of this, they present a very particular techniques, because, you know, in the animation is very important, the technique that you choose. And one of them, the Demony, is using the Cinema tool, like zoetrope and phenokinetoscope. And the other, Blind Vice, it was done doing line cuts and prints. And on top of it, it was stereoscopic. So there are not only line cuts and prints, but also stereoscopic 3D frames from the film. So probably that's why. And on top, they achieved some glory, or I don't know what. But, you know, I don't see this as my personal achievement. You know, yesterday I was watching the great win by our soccer team in the World Cup. And I was thinking, okay, we at NFB, we are like a soccer team. We are like a Team Canada, because on my films, it was there were many producers and many other artists, the sound designer, and I'm absolutely grateful to the work that we did together with my producer Marc Bertrand, Christine Noël, my sound designer Olivier Calvert. We there as animator, we are friends and we are working today together. And if one scores a goal, it's like a win for every one of us. You don't know, it's really like a feeling of teamwork at NFB. And on the top one, of course, scores the goal. It has to do it. But the feeling is like in a, exactly like in a soccer match.
1: You know, I mean, you know, speaking of what you're saying, like, I've of course heard of the NFB being described as a family. You're all working together as a family there. I do want to talk, I mean, we only have a couple minutes left here, but I do want to talk about, like, you know, discounting your own personal involvement in this new museum. Why is the opening of this animation museum important to you and your whole industry?
0: I think it's the first museum of this kind, or at least is the biggest, because the Annecy is the capital of animation. So everyone who goes to this festival once a year is going to see this museum. So the works, the films presented there, they're going to stay, if they stay, like, they're going to stay forever. There'll be generation after us that they're going to pass by and see the frames and the paintings, and they're going to watch the films and they're going to talk about those films. Which means, like, it goes a little bit beyond of this being awarded just in one festival or just being nominated for an Oscar. So, you know, the thing is that the manual work, the manual craft that you put into those films, because at NFB we are very strong at this, it's going to stay in the age of artificial intelligence. The manual is going to stay. This is what I believe. And the artifacts are going to stay, and they'll be exposed in this museum for years and decades and etc. So that's why what you did at NAB and the expositions and all the works done in NAB on this permanent, it's a permanent exposition. It's not only temporary. It's going to stay at this museum. So it's very important that the Canadian content is there, and our Canadian own stories, which are that we taught the world out there.
1: Well, listen, you know, I do want to talk to you about this some more, Theodore, but we do have to say goodbye to our radio audience. So I do want you to just hang in there with me if you're okay with that. And we'll have the rest of this conversation on YouTube and on our podcast. But for now, we're going to say goodbye to our radio audience. Theodore Ushchev is a filmmaker based in Montreal. He joined us from Sofia, Bulgaria. Two of his films, Demony and Blind Vaisha, are now part of the permanent NFB collection at the Museum of Animated Film in Annecy, France. And that's it for the podcast today. I'm Rad Simon Palais, sitting in for Alamine Abdel Mahmoud, and I will see you tomorrow.

0: 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Next up, it's Because News, Canada's funniest news quiz.
1: Because News.
2: With Gavin Crawford.
3: What up, Canada? Welcome to Because News. I'm your boy, Andrew Fung, sitting in for Gavin on the season finale. And I'm here with Mamdani's chosen slate of panelists. Let's meet this week's panel. Like a UK citizen, she's proven herself ungovernable. She will not be tamed. It's Jan Caruana.
4: You can't keep me down.
3: With all the Taylor Swift wedding rumors swirling, she's on the show in case they end up tying the knot right here. Toss some rice at Rebecca Kohler.
4: Oh my God, me.
3: You can marry anyone you want tonight.
5: Thank you.
3: He's never used AI to edit his photos. Well, just one time to correct that orange hue. It's Brandon Ash Muhammad.
6: Inshallah.
3: All right, panel, are you ready to make games out of the news?
4: Yes.
7: Yes.
3: Then let's begin.
8: Here we go.
4: Yeah.
3: Panel, we're only a few days into summer, but the news doesn't stop just because it's hot. So let's scan the hottest headlines with help from our giant wheel of summer.
7: Ooh. Do we just pretend it's here?
3: It's here. No, it's right there.
6: It's right there.
3: Rebecca, you
6: I see it.
3: This is our magnificent, blinged out, gold-plated wheel. It's definitely here. And as you can all see, we've dressed it up with a potpourri of summery headlines.
4: Yeah, yeah, it's really beautiful.
3: Thank you. Now, each of you is going to spin that wheel, and wherever it lands, I'll quiz you on that summer story. Jan Caruana, you're up first. Spin that wheel of summer.
4: That ain't never gonna stop.
3: Oh, it stopped?
4: Oh.
3: And you've landed on mosquitoes.
4: Oh.
3: It's turning out to be a worse than usual mosquito season for much of the country. But happily, there's a new DIY way of managing the bugs. What's the new method for killing mosquitoes that's taken social media by storm?
7: You build an AI data center, and then soon there will be no water for them to breed in. It's kind of a long-term solution.
3: Not the answer we're looking for. The headline reads, "The bucket of doom will help eliminate mosquitoes in your yard." Panelists, what exactly is a bucket of doom?
6: Okay, so like mosquitoes are technically like vampires, right?
3: Mm-hmm.
6: So basically it's just a bucket full of holy water.
3: Oh.
6: Yeah.
3: Okay, Rebecca, what exactly is a bucket of doom?
4: Ah, yes. I think that it is a big bucket of anthrax. It will kill us too.
7: Okay, I think I saw this on TikTok.
3: Yeah.
7: It's a bucket and you fill it with water. And then you put some like leaves or grass or like some kind of organic material in it. And then you buy this like little thing that you throw in. It's a trap.
3: Here's a gardening educator with the answer.
9: No surprise, you need a bucket. Then add some leaves, grass clippings, or straw. Toss in part of a mosquito dunk. Add some water and place it somewhere sheltered in your garden. The decaying organic matter in the bucket attracts female mosquitoes looking for a place to lay their eggs.
3: So you're kind of all there. The bucket of doom lures mosquitoes, which lays their eggs in the bucket, and the eggs then die. But that woman also mentioned you have to toss in part of a mosquito dunk. For a bonus point, what's a mosquito dunk?
10: I think it's a tiny donut that a mosquito holds onto when it's sucking your blood, and it dips the donut into your blood, and that makes the donut delicious.
3: Yeah. Brandon?
6: So I think it's like the mosquito version of Dunkaroos, and it's like really, really sweet, so then the mosquito gets it and gets diabetes, and then it dies.
3: Oh, I love the Dunkaroo reference,
6: yeah.
3: But Rebecca is going to get the point. It is a donut-shaped larvicide that floats in standing water and kills the mosquito larvae. A CBC headline reads, mosquito dunks are selling out as bug season and bucket of doom trend collide. Apparently, mosquito influencers on TikTok, that's a thing, have come up with other fun names for their mosquito traps. Any guesses on what those names are?
6: The mesquite and great.
10: Motel malaria.
3: I'm going to give a point to Brandon. We have Skeeter Yeeter. So you're kind of around that. And the no-fly zone.
7: Oh, that's good.
3: Yeah. I would have gone with Bucket of Hormuz. Let's move on to more summer news. Brandon Ash Muhammad, get up here and spin that wheel.
6: Ooh, let's do it.
3: You really gave it. Ooh. And you've landed on Olivia Rodrigo.
6: Ooh.
3: Fresh off the release of her new album, Grammy winner Olivia Rodrigo made a big announcement on social media this week. What did O-Rod announce?
6: She's pregnant with a new all-female festival.
3: That is correct for the points. The CBC News headline reads, Olivia Rodrigo announces all-woman music festival featuring Chapel Roan, Sarah McLachlan, and Stevie Nicks. Set for the end of August, this all-female music festival will take place almost 30 years after Lilith Fair. Ooh. What would you name an all-female music festival in 2026?
4: Vulvapalooza.
3: Vulvapalooza. Pretty good.
6: Burning Man.
10: Coachella.
3: Coachella.
7: I don't know what it should be named, but tickets should only cost 75 cents on the dollar.
3: Does anyone know the correct answer?
10: Daisy Chain?
3: That is correct. Oh, yeah. Daisy Chain Fields Festival. In an interview with Pitchfork, Olivia Rodrigo says she's launching this festival in order to combat something. What will the festival combat?
10: Men.
6: The patriarchy.
3: You're kind of close to it, but what she said to Pitchfork was to actively fight back against cruelty in the world. Oh. I guess men is a half point because they would statistically give 50% of the cruelty, right?
7: Who's doing the math on that one?
3: This is Because News, and I'm Andrew Fung in for Gavin Crawford. With me today, comedians Rebecca Kohler, Jan Caruana, and Brandon Ash Muhammad.

0: panel. Here in Because News, we like to play a game called Needlessly Redacted, where we take a clip and bleep out a word to make it sound like the speaker is swearing. But this week, it's time for Needfully Redacted because the is really hitting the fan. Here's a clip of Calgary's mayor, Jeremy Farkas, from a video that made headlines all week.
1: Good evening, Calgary. It's Mayor Jeremy, and it's time to cut through the bull about the Cowboys tent. The second piece of bull is that Calgary's rules suck compared to everywhere else. The third piece of bull is that this was done somehow last minute.
0: Yahoo! Panel! Whoa. The mayor is coming in hot, sounding like a Tupac mixtape track. What is making the mayor swear?
2: All I heard was cowboy and tent, so I just think he was explaining what happened in the tent scene in Brokeback Mountain.
0: He's just realizing it now?
2: Yeah.
3: I don't know the answer, but I gotta say, someone who's coming in and calling himself Mayor Jeremy.
2: what
3: a sweetheart. I'm not expecting him to swear, but he kind of sounds like a substitute teacher, like just on his last nerve, and he lets out one tiny swear, and then like all the kids go like,
0: yeah, Mayor Jeremy's had enough.
3: And everybody has to sit in their seats and do quiet reading until the bell.
0: He has had enough. He had to clarify some things. The music festival organizers and the mayor have been warring about how loud and how late the music can go on. The Calgary Stampede is next week, and as part of the Stampede, there's a big music festival put on by Cowboys Bar. But last year, local residents complained about the noise, so the city is trying to rein it in. Panel, there was an emergency meeting this week to find compromise. What time does the party have to wrap up?
3: Well, listen, if it were up to me, it would be 6:30.
0: Yeah.
3: I'd be home for Jeopardy and then a chapter of a book and then Hong Shu in my way to Snooze Town. But I think like, I don't know, like 11:30, like 12.
0: Yeah.
3: I don't think that's crazy.
2: I remember I went to see Jesse Cruikshank DJ and it started at 7 and it ended immediately at 10.
3: Perfect. Oh,
2: and I was like, this is so great.
4: Yeah.
2: Yeah. She was like, I got kids. Reasonable. Bye.
0: The new bylaw says concerts must now end at midnight on weeknights with speakers shut off by 1 a.m. And on weekends, music has to be off by 2 in the morning.
2: Okay, damn.
4: So 1 a.m. on a weeknight?
0: Yeah.
3: Nothing good happens after 1.
2: Yeah.
3: I think if you're out after 1, get yourself home.
2: Yeah.
3: Have a glass of water. Put another glass of water by your bed. Say your prayers.
4: Yeah. Couple of Advil.
3: Couple of Advil. Yeah. Maybe a little podcast. Yeah. Get up, ready to fight another day. Yeah.
0: The mayor was miffed because a high-profile Albertan criticized the new noise bylaw. Who galloped into the conversation?
4: I know this. It was Jan Arden. And she galloped into the conversation to say she finds the new bylaws insensitive.
2: Tate McRae, she's not bylaw down.
0: Oh!
2: If you get the joke, you know, what happened?
0: Yeah, because she said she was Canada down.
2: She's, thank you.
0: And she's not bylaw down. And okay. A great Calgary reference with Tate McRae. Jan?
3: Well, I actually know the answer, but you might not know this, but it's Katie Lang because she's gone full juggalo. And she really wants some hardcore music to be played at all hours of the day and night. You could say it's a constant craving.
4: Oh, yeah, you did.
0: We did not see that coming. The juggalo reference threw us off the trail. It was none of those. It was Premier Danielle Smith posted that the fun police had struck again in Calgary.
4: She knows them well.
0: A posse of other conservatives weighed in, including Pierre Poilievre. The opposition leader accused so-called City Hall gatekeepers of killing jobs and smothering something vital to the Stampede. What did Poilievre accuse the city of smothering?
4: Please let it be him.
0: Yeah. It's not that. Brennan?
2: I feel like it was something stupid. I think I remember seeing it. It was like country music culture.
0: That is correct for the point. Yeah. It was smothering country music culture.
2: The sanctity of country music.
0: The Calgary mayor responded and he doubled down.
4: Ooh.
0: But But he did not use the word BS. What did he say to CBC News?
2: Flim flam and fuddy duddy. Yeah.
0: What he said was, blasting techno music at 3 a.m. on a weeknight, that's not the Calgary Stampede. Okay?
3: And you just got farkist.
0: Now, music is just one part of Stampede culture, and true aficionados know it's the food that makes the fare. So, panel, let's stuff ourselves with some of this year's midway menu options, shall we? I'll give you an item from the highly anticipated Stampede menu, and you tell me what's in it. Let's eat or yeet. Brandon, we'll start with you.
2: Okay, let's do it.
0: What is the Crispy Queen?
2: The Crispy Queen?
0: The Crispy Queen.
2: Oh, my God. That's RuPaul. it is... Okay, so it's probably like a Krispy Kreme. And then inside of it is like Dairy Queen ice cream. Ooh. And what happens is they put it in the freezer. And then they take it out of the freezer and they bread it. And then they deep fry it. And then they put it on like a stick. And then they put like a crown on the stick, but it's edible. And it's made of potato chips, and they're like, the Crispy Queen.
3: I want to eat that.
0: That's so good. That's so good. Incorrect.
3: What?
0: It is
2: rigged.
0: Coconut-crusted fried chicken served inside a golden arepa, which is a thick tortilla.
3: Oh.
0: Rebecca, describe the Area 51 hamburger.
4: Oh, so it's made of ground up alien and it has a green ketchup on it, and the bun is in the shape of a flying saucer, and then they freeze it. And then the burger eats you.
0: It is ground beef, nacho cheese, jalapenos with a galactic drizzle of cilantro lime alien sauce sealed inside a Doritos and cheese crusted bun.
2: What?
3: Weird.
0: Yeah.
2: I don't know.
0: Yeah.
4: I don't know.
2: If I was Mexican, I'd be so offended. I'm so mad.
4: I got diarrhea just listening to that description.
0: Whether you're there for the rodeo, the music, or the deep-fried treats, the Stampede draws more than a million visitors to Calgary, and that's no bull. I'll see you there July 3rd.
5: There's good news, there's bad news, and there's because news. Until I die.
0: Panel, it was a historic week in this country. We've accomplished something that brings pride to all Canadians. For the point, what has everyone united this weekend?
3: Oh, did everybody else also sign the petition to keep the World Cup Timbits in the regular roster? Just me?
0: That was a petition?
3: That was my petition.
0: Oh, it was your petition. You started it.
4: What? Did we do some good stuff in soccer?
0: Oh, that's right. Rebecca Kohler for the point.
4: Oh, yes. Yes.
0: We did do some good stuff in the soccer. The headline from Sportsnet, Canada to face South Africa in World Cup knockout match.
2: Oh.
0: Team Canada will play on Sunday, and it's do or die now. But even though we move on, we did lose something very precious. What must Canada now play without?
3: I actually did some research on this, Andrew, and I know now that soccer players do not play with protective cups on.
0: Oh, so we have no cups.
3: We have no cups.
0: No cups.
3: Apparently, it impedes their mobility.
0: Oh.
3: They're just free-balling it out there.
0: There's raw-dogging it.
2: Did you know the jock strap was invented in Guelph?
4: Get out of here.
0: Oh. Yeah. Well, that's a good guess. It is not that.
4: Okay, they're playing without something?
0: They're playing without something.
2: Okay, so they were mentored by somebody. Someone. Oh. The mentorship of famous soccer fan Celine Dion.
3: Is it the team captain? They got hurt?
0: That is one answer. It's not correct answer. We're looking for... They're playing without a home field advantage.
3: Oh, because they can't play in Vancouver.
0: That's right. The headline from the New York Times is, Canada missed the chance to stay in Vancouver for the knockout game. Will it prove costly? Canada now must play in Los Angeles and won't have the enthusiastic home crowd to cheer them on.
3: I don't know, Rebecca. a lot of Canadians still live in Los Angeles, right?
4: There's something like 1 million Canadians in Los Angeles. But look who they got. They got Ryan Reynolds.
0: Yeah. Mm-hmm.
4: They got Ryan Gosling.
0: Yeah.
4: Okay. They got Michael J. Fox.
0: Mm-hmm. Yeah.
4: They're covered.
0: Yeah. That's all. No,
4: that's all you need.
0: All
4: of them.
0: We have to go to LA. But earlier this week, one Belgian player made headlines for choosing to leave the field voluntarily. Panel, why did Belgian winger Jeremy Doku pack up his ball and go home?
4: Guy ran out of waffles.
3: Well, if he used the same excuse I always used to get out of games in gym class, did he say, I got cramps?
2: He was like, I'm pregnant.
0: I'm going to give you a half point for that.
2: No.
0: Because the headline from CBC News reads, Jeremy Doku left the World Cup for the birth of his first child.
4: Ooh.
0: So
2: he made up his mind. He's keeping the baby.
0: Yeah.
2: He's keeping the baby.
3: Papa, don't preach.
2: Yeah, Papa, don't preach.
0: So he was not pregnant, but his family unit was pregnant.
2: Yes.
0: And people had opinions. Yeah. The people seemed to be one French TV commentator. Have a listen to what she said.
6: Et tu vas quitter tout ça pour aller assister à la naissance de ton enfant qui est un moment dégueulasse, excusez-moi, où le papa ne sert à rien, il a un rôle de figurant.
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7: Qui encourage?
6: Non, bah super, la sage-femme, elle ne peut pas le faire?
7: Non.
2: Yes, okay.
0: So, panel, let's test your high school French for the point.
2: Yeah.
0: What did that TV presenter say about Jeremy Doku's decision to join his wife as she gave birth?
2: She was like, children are like the cigarettes. You have one, then another.
4: I took French immersion, and I understood what she said, and she said, I don't understand. The waffles there aren't even that good.
0: Back to the waffles. That's not it.
3: I heard enfant.
4: I heard dégueulasse, which means disgusting.
3: Okay, did she say, that baby's disgusting? I wouldn't go. Did you see that baby? That baby was an ugh-o.
0: According to CBC News, the French announcer called childbirth a disgusting moment where dads are useless.
3: Wow.
0: I mean, to be fair, like, as a father who's been in the room for the birth of those two children right there, I didn't do anything. Like, I stood up a couple times and doctor was like, sit down. And I'm like, cool. And I sat down and just watched. The announcer went on to say, there are hundreds of footballers who would kill to be in your shoes. Panel, would you ever leave the biggest career moment for the birth of your child?
4: Excuse me? Like, Jan?
3: We would be there.
0: Yeah.
2: I guess it's... Yeah.
4: What kind of sexist question is this?
3: We would just be there, and then I would make everybody watch. I wouldn't leave. I'd say, you're in this now.
4: Yeah.
2: You're just like, I'm having a baby. Oh, and an Oscar.
0: Brandon, what about you?
2: Okay, so I don't know. I don't know if it's soccer. The biggest. It depends on if I'm getting paid or not, okay? If I'm getting paid $1 million, okay, but like, sorry, baby. We got a college to pay for. You'll understand. But if I was, like, winning an award, I was like, give it to me later.
4: Can I say, if I was having your baby...
2: Okay.
4: I know it would be interesting.
3: I love this.
4: And you were making $1 million. I would probably say, go.
2: Yeah. Mm.
4: Go for the $1 million.
2: Yeah.
0: Now, the commentator later apologized for her remarks, but she was removed from World Cup commentating nonetheless.
2: Bye.
4: Dégueulasse.
2: Au revoir.
0: Which may be for the best, since the World Cup seems to be embracing its feminine side. According to the Guardian newspaper, the World Cup has taken a cue from Barbie and gone all in on a particular fashion trend. For the point, what fashion trend has been showing up more and more on the soccer pitch?
2: A lot of, like, big boobies.
0: Big boobies?
2: But it's just, like, one big boob, and they keep kicking it with pink shoes.
3: I also agree with anatomically impossible boobs. But is it uniforms that go from day to night?
0: Oh.
3: Or are they telling soccer players they can be anything they want to be, even a doctor, but the stethoscope has to be pink?
0: You're there with pink, and I think, Brennan, you got it. Oh, what did you say in your answer?
2: I said the back kick in with pink shoes.
0: Pink
2: or
0: shoes is correct. The Guardian headline reads, you can't unsee it, how hot pink became the unofficial color of the World Cup. Adidas, Nike, Puma, New Balance, and Skechers all release pink cleats for this World Cup. Shoe designers are saying there's a strategic reason for the color choice. Panelists, what's the reason?
3: Pride Month.
0: Not quite the answer we're looking for, Brandon.
2: So I think it's a conspiracy. Mm-hmm. I think the conspiracy is like they're like, we got to show off these shoes and this green fields. We need like a color that like stays out so that we're all going to like, ooh, everyone's gonna be like, ooh, what shoe did they kick with? Ooh, I love that one.
0: Okay. Brandon Ash Muhammad for the points.
2: Yes.
0: Yeah. Pink provides maximum visibility against the green grass on TV. And then no country is wearing a pink uniform, so it stands out against all the other uniforms. Shoemakers have also said that sports psychology is part of the reason, as pink makes the players feel like what?
4: Oh.
2: Pretty princess.
0: Pretty princess.
4: Babies.
0: Babies. Oh, babies. It makes me feel like a baby on the field. Yeah.
3: I'm going to say it makes them feel like just a hot person out on the town. They don't give a damn. They're wearing hot pink. Come at me.
0: Jan Caruana for the points.
2: Wait, what?
0: Wearing pink gives them confidence.
3: Yeah.
2: Okay.
0: And of course, there's another time-tested way to gain confidence, and that's called alcohol. According to CBC News, bar owners in Vancouver are having trouble keeping beer on tap as soccer fans have been drinking the city dry. It seems that three specific nations are to blame. Panel, what three countries are partying so hard?
3: One has to be like somewhere in the UK, right?
0: Can you be more specific?
3: England.
0: England for the point. That's number one.
2: Croatia.
0: It's not Croatia.
2: Bosnia.
4: Scotland.
0: It is Rebecca Kohler for another point with Scotland, the Scottish.
3: Congo.
2: Jamaica.
4: Australia.
0: That is correct for the points.
3: Oh, yeah. That would make sense. Yeah.
0: The headline from CBC News Vancouver is Scottish, Australian, and English fans are reportedly drinking some bars dry. Here's the clip from CBC News.
7: We need to drink about 15 beers a night. And, we just like to party.
8: The Whitepool Tavern, there was no beer. The Scots fans just drunk the place dry, and all they had was, like, Bud Light.
0: All they had was Bud Light. Bud Light.
3: Poor bit.
0: That's it for this edition of Because News. And the winner this week is... Well, it's Brandon Ash Muhammad. I'm Andrew Fung, and I want you to go into this summer like a wild card. Because just like Serena Williams, you got nothing to lose. Why?
9: Because news.
0: Oh, there it is. One more time, Jan Caruana, Brandon Ash Muhammad, and Rebecca Kohler.
2: Hello, Canada. This is Brandon Ash Muhammad, Gagnon of Because News. Congratulations to my runners-up, Jan Caruana and Rebecca Kohler. Because News is written and produced by Elizabeth Bowie, Andrew Fung, David Carroll, Phil Lung, and Shanna Williamson. This week, they had help from Jenna O'Connor, Diana Markulin, Aaron Conway, Bronwyn Page, Chris Lyons, and our recording engineer, Paul Hodge.

0: You've been listening to Because News here on CBC Radio 1. I'm Saroja Coelho. 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
3: From CBC News, The World This Hour, I'm Neil Herland. Search and rescue operations continue in Venezuela, where families are still waiting for news of loved ones trapped beneath collapsed buildings. Hundreds of aftershocks are making the already dangerous work even more difficult. Cody Weddle reports.
4: Jackhammers ring out on Venezuela's coast as search and rescue teams attempt to reach people trapped under collapsed buildings. More than 30 people have been rescued in miraculous scenes since the twin earthquake struck last week. Thousands of others hold out hope that their loved ones may be found next. Carla Gomez says her sister managed to send a message saying she was alive but injured on Sunday. The family hasn't heard from her since. Crews temporarily halted their efforts on Monday morning after a 5.1 aftershock shook the ground once again. Over 600 aftershocks have been felt since the initial two quakes last Wednesday. Families of the missing remain on edge as each hour passes. Officials estimate the death toll could rise to 10,000 by the time relief efforts are complete. Cody Weddle for CBC News, Bogota.
3: Residents of Fort Simpson in the Northwest Territories got an emergency alert last night.
5: Shelter-in-place order: Fort Simpson. All remaining residents and emergency essential personnel must shelter in place at the recreation center.
3: A wildfire near the village is intensifying. An evacuation order was given Sunday, but some residents stayed behind, and now they're being asked to shelter in place. Forrest Tower is a fire information officer.
6: We might, you know, get lucky and it could get really close in some areas and have minimal impact. You know, worst case scenario, we have fire enter the entire community. So really hard still at this point to say what is going to happen.
3: About 800 people have already left Fort Simpson from a population of 1,100. Prime Minister Mark Carney is meeting with Inuit leadership in northern Quebec today. He's visiting Kujawaq. As Olivia Stefanovich reports, the discussion is set to focus on how Inuit priorities line up in Carney's Build Canada agenda.
7: I wanted a prime minister to come and visit us in our part of the world.
8: And later today, that will become a reality with Prime Minister Mark Carney's trip to Kujawaq. Peta Adamy is the president of the Makovic Corporation, the legal and political representative for Quebec's Inuit.
7: It's very important to show our realities to the prime minister and to the ministers.
8: Carney is the first prime minister to visit Kujawaq in almost 20 years. The last was Stephen Harper in 2008.
9: And so I'm really looking forward to that, and I'm excited for it.
8: Natan Obed is the president of the Inuit Tipperary Kanatami. He's co-chairing the Inuit Crown Partnership Committee meeting with Carney. From major infrastructure projects to ensuring Inuit benefit from the tens of billions of dollars slated to be spent on defense in the Arctic, Obed says there's a lot to discuss.
9: I think that our relationship is the most important thing.
8: Olivia Stefanovich, CBC News, Montreal.
3: The U.S. House of Representatives has passed legislation that would require online platforms to provide some safeguards for children.
10: On this vote, the yeas are 267, the nays are 117, two-thirds being in the affirmative. The rules are suspended. The bill is passed. And without objection, the motion to consider is laid on the table.
3: The bill got support from both Democrats and Republicans. The legislation would require companies to offer way for kids to limit addictive features and new policies to protect children from sexual exploitation. But the Kids Internet and Digital Safety Act could face opposition in the U.S. Senate. Moroccan soccer fans are cheering. Morocco beat the Netherlands last night in penalties at the World Cup to advance to the round of 16 teams. Morocco will now play Canada this Saturday. And that is your World This Hour. I'm Neil Herland.
0: I'm Saroja Coelho, and you're listening to CBC Radio 1. Up now, explorations in the world of science with Discovery from the BBC.
11: A group of women dressed in Mekhla Chador, the bright hand-woven clothing of Assam, India, are gathered on the plains of a wetland. On top of their heads sit towering papier-mâché hats depicting a long-necked, sharp-beaked bird. The women clap, dance and sing songs in celebration after winning the Whitley Award, one of the biggest conservation prizes out there. They are members of the Hargila Army, an over 10,000-strong force of women who have come together to save the bird that adorns their heads. And among them is the woman who made it all happen. I'm Ella Hubber.
12: And I'm Julia Ravey.
11: We're scientists turned radio presenters.
12: And these are the stories we wished we'd known when we were starting out as scientists.
11: This is Unstoppable for Discovery on the BBC World Service. Julia, the story I'm going to tell you today is about how community-based conservation has brought a much maligned species of bird back from the brink of extinction in India. An effort driven by the passion and determination of one conservationist. And her name is Purnima Devi Barman. We're going to come back to Purnima because it's difficult to tell her story without first familiarising you with one of the great loves of her life, the greater adjutant stork. And this bird is, let's say, it's quite distinctive looking.
12: Right, I'm intrigued by that description. What does it look like?
11: Maybe you should see for yourself, actually. Yeah. Here is a picture.
12: Oh, wowee. Yeah. They have almost like a turkey neck, but really extreme. So yeah, bald, big beak, blue eyes.
11: Piercing blue eyes.
12: Piercing. But that is the most distinctive thing about them. There is this hanging, almost like tubular sac below their neck.
11: That big pouch swinging under its chin is actually connected to its left nostril, so it can be inflated and swung around for a mating display.
12: I mean, who wouldn't be wooed over by that?
11: I know.
12: Come on.
11: Know. It also allows for this kind of guttural croaking sound, which is quite distinctive.
12: Yeah, I've not heard that sound in the back garden. Definitely not a pretty bird, but you know, I think it's beautiful in its own special way.
11: It's funny you say that, actually, because people have described this stork as having grotesque elegance. But I think one of the most qualified people to describe the greater adjutant is the conservationist herself, Dr. Purnima Devi Barman.
13: They are very captivating. They have a dangling, inflatable gular pouch and their eyes are deep blue, intense blue. So innocent, so mesmerizing, so unique. They are the most beautiful bird in the world. And, you know, I mean it.
12: Like the way she describes them, like they're so beautiful.
11: So the greater adjutant was once found in its thousands all the way across northern India and as far as Myanmar, Thailand and Vietnam. But by 2008, their population was down to just 1,000, isolated to a handful of breeding locations in northern India and Cambodia.
12: Such a small number. So what led to that?
11: Well, a really big factor playing into their decline is a loss of habitat. Their breeding grounds are wetlands, but as India's population grows, more houses and roads need to be built and more land is needed for farming. So these wetlands are often drained and their nesting trees are cut down to make space.
12: Yeah, tale as old as time.
11: So this has basically forced many of them to migrate where humans live. They can often be found scavenging at landfills and dumps and nesting in trees in people's gardens. And this contact with humans has been another huge detriment to them, particularly in one of their final strongholds, the northeastern Indian state of Assam, as Purnima has seen firsthand.
13: The birds were often poisoned and persecuted. I saw a man cutting down a huge nesting tree which was housing 9 nests. All the nests fell down. I saw the baby birds. A few died and a few were suffocating. I asked the person, why did he do so? And they started telling that this bird, they don't need to live.
12: this bird doesn't need to live. Who is anyone to say that? Why were these birds treated so badly?
11: Well, for a long time, the greater adjutant was considered a bad omen and disease carrier. They do an interesting thing. They defecate on their own legs to cool themselves down. This is called urohydrosis, and it's something a lot of long-legged birds do, actually. But between that and the fact that they spend a lot of time scavenging for food on landfills, it's not very endearing to the locals.
12: And unfortunately, pains me to say, but I don't think their appearance would have helped much either.
11: No, I don't think so either. I think the irony here is they wouldn't even need to be in close contact with humans if their habitats weren't being destroyed by humans.
12: Yeah.
11: But they are living alongside humans now. And to save them, they needed care and support from the very people who shunned them. And it was Panima's mission to get that support.
13: Our communities, they are the real stakeholders of any wildlife, any biodiversity. But if this perception exists somewhere, if these taboos exist, then it will be a problem for the species. So we have to eliminate that so that harmony exists, so that we connect with the species.
11: The Brahmaputra River flows for 2,500 miles through Tibet, northeast India and Bangladesh. It sustains rich grasslands, near evergreen forests and rice paddy fields, which are all havens for wildlife. Panima Devi Barman grew up in a village on the bank of the Brahmaputra, where she was able to immerse herself in nature. She told me she had her grandmother to thank for this.
13: So I was a very restless, naughty child. My parents had to leave me with my grandma, and my grandma had a solution for me to connect with nature, and she took me to the paddy fields, and I think she was very creative. She instantly made some songs whenever she saw a bird or any insect. And also she taught me how to plant a tree, to love them. So I think whatever I am today is because of my root, my inspiration from my grandma and my village and River Brahmaputra.
12: I think for a lot of restless, naughty children, as she describes herself there, you need like a focus, and her grandma appeared to give her that through going out in nature and like creating songs, making it all like really fun for her.
11: Yeah, yeah. I mean, did you take any inspiration from anything in your childhood that led you to becoming a neuroscientist?
12: Well, apparently my favourite word as a child was why. All I wanted to know was why. And then when it clicked that there was an organ behind a lot of like the whys, I had to know more.
11: Wow.
12: Yeah.
11: That makes so much sense for you.
12: So annoying though as a child. Why?
11: Well, like you, Julia, Panima carried her childhood interest all the way through to adulthood. She did her master's in zoology with a specialisation in ecology and wildlife biology at Gauhati University in Assam. And she was about to begin her PhD when she started to hear about the greater adjutant's nesting trees being cut down in villages in Assam.
13: At the time, I was a new mother of my twin daughters. And I think because I was a mother, it was igniting me. Those baby birds were so innocent. I found them and my daughters together, the same feeling. From that day, my mission started, and I realized that these birds should be a part of our tradition, our culture, our own children.
12: You don't often hear scientists talk about something like a mothering instinct like this driving them, do you?
11: No, maybe it seems embarrassing for them to do.
12: Maybe, but I really like that Panima embraced that.
11: She did, and that feeling completely changed the trajectory of her career. She put her PhD on hold to find a way to save this bird that she had seen flying freely during her childhood. And for Panima, this all needed to start with getting the community to really care about the animals.
12: It's getting people to care enough, because there have been animals that have had decades of really good PR. I'm thinking the polar bear. But we've really not even scratched the surface with preventing their population decline and saving their habitat.
11: No, you're absolutely right. It's a very good point. But I think because the primary threat to the stork is conflict with humans rather than like a bigger climate issue, reducing that conflict with humans or even turning it into humans protecting the stork can have a huge, huge impact here.
12: Yeah, I see that. And especially when something's on your doorstep, it's maybe a little bit easier to see what change you can actually make. But it doesn't sound like it's going to be something easy because, as you said before, there's a massive taboo here to try and like turn around 180.
11: No, it was not a simple task, but Panima was driven to try by her great love for these birds. She felt that if the villagers could realise how valuable the stork's ecological impact really was, then they could love it too. So she started by explaining this at community meetings.
13: When I started, I was not an expert. I was very naive at that time. Whenever I met people, I kept talking to them about the cleaning habit of the birds, the ecological role in a different way, in a language that all of them understand. So I just keep talking to them that they are our nature's cleaning crews. They clean our environment. It was very challenging. Sometimes people suspected, why you come every day to our home, to our backyard? But I realized that people believe in actions, not in words.
12: I think it's a really important point. You know, she's trying to basically put the birds in the context of like the ecosystem and saying like, these are nature's cleaners and they're doing stuff for you. But that ended up making people suspicious of her. That probably wasn't the outcome she wanted. She said the actions were better than words in that instance. So what did she end up doing?
11: Well, she shifted her focus to actions rather than going and lecturing people about the importance of the bird. She decided to become part of the community. So in 2009, a non-profit organisation that does conservation projects in northeastern India, Aranyak, helped Panima launch a community-based project in the Kamrup district of Assam, allowing her to run community events centred around the stork.
12: Right. What kind of events were these?
11: Well, if you were going to, say, raise money for a charity, what kind of events might you hold?
12: Ooh, well, a bake sale's always good. Yeah. We love a cake. I remember at school as well doing a charity fashion show. But yeah, putting on like some sort of performance or show is always a good way to raise some money.
11: You are not that far off the mark. This is kind of exactly what Panima did in villages in Kamrup. They held cooking competitions where they also did talks about the stork. Theatre groups put on plays with stork themes and puppets. They held drawing competitions where children would draw the stork and its habitat. And it was really successful in getting people to connect with the stork.
12: So good. Why do you think that this made people care over Panima's attempts to just convince them with words?
11: Panima believes that this comes down to the power of culture and tradition.
13: We started discussing about the web of life, the importance of each species, how we all are connected with a single thread. This bird is living in our backyard. That means this is a part of our tradition. Together, we are one. We are nature, right? I strongly believe in our community, in our culture and tradition, which can change the world.
12: She's dead right, though, because the bird is actually part of their environment. So therefore, it is part of their culture for generations and generations. That bird would have been there.
11: And aside from integrating the stork into Assam culture, another huge part of Panima's plan was education, literally going into schools and teaching children about the greater adjutant.
12: What a person to come into your school. If I saw her, I'd be like, I want to be a conservationist, and I'm sure this was raising the next generation of those.
11: Yes, exactly.
12: So this is a lot of effort, but did it actually make any sort of difference in protecting the stork?
11: It did, Julia. In the 13 years since Panima began her community work, stork nest numbers, which is one of the main ways they track the stork, have gone from 27 to more than 250 in the area.
12: In 13 years, it's massive.
11: It's incredible. Assam now has the largest breeding colony in the world.
12: That is some achievement.
11: But Panima didn't carry this out alone. She had the help of an entire army. You're listening to Unstoppable for Discovery on the BBC World Service, the programme exploring the backstories of some of the most innovative people on the planet. And today, we're talking about conservationist Panima Devi Barman.
12: Yes, we've learned all about the grotesquely beautiful greater adjutant stork, whose population were decimated by habitat loss and conflict with humans. But Ponema has been changing that by shifting community perceptions with everything from cooking competitions to school programs. And thanks to her efforts, the stork's numbers have exploded. And I believe you were just about to tell me that she didn't do all of this by herself, but with an army?
14: Yes, not that kind of army, though. The Hagila army.
12: Hagila.
14: Hagila is the name around Assam used for the greater adjutant stork. It means bone swallower.
12: Oh, okay. right, that might be something else that put people off, these birds.
14: Maybe, yes. They are generalist scavengers. So although they do occasionally eat bones, mostly they eat like the meat from carcasses, as well as frogs, reptiles, fish, and even human leftovers.
12: A very wide and cultured palate. But before we get sidetracked by the Hagila,

0: Very, very close to my heart. It is the baby shower for Hargila, like the way we do for our Assamese expectant mothers, with our folk songs, with our rituals, traditional prayers, very sacred food and blessings. And our women, they became so emotionally sensitized and they started feeling them like their own children.
1: There's nothing like a baby shower. I've got mine in a few weeks, actually.
0: Amazing.
1: Yeah, and I think it is tapping into that sort of nurturing maternal instinct. If I think about my baby and I think about something not being quite right, like the worry is all-consuming. So it is like such a nice way to really attach that emotional context onto them. Yeah, if I was living where Panima lives, I would be wanting to sign up to this. So once a woman joins the Hargila army, what do they get up to?
2: Well, they obviously play a big role in going from village to village and leading the community-based events that we've talked about and educating people about the Great Adjutant. And there's a lot of festivity and ritual involved in this. So you heard at the start of the programme, I mentioned that they gather wearing these wonderful papier-mâché headdresses of the Great Adjutant and they sing and dance together. They do this sometimes to celebrate big achievements like winning conservation prizes, which can further fund their work.
1: I really want one of these headdresses. They sound amazing. Love that. That'll be part of the reason I'd be like, sign me up. Again, it's that community spirit, isn't it?
2: Absolutely. But on top of all the community stuff, they are also stewards to the birds and their environment. They rehabilitate injured birds that fall from their nests. They clean the wetlands where the birds live. And every day, volunteers stand on 24-metre tall bamboo platforms and keep vigil over the nesting sites of the storks.
1: 24 metres high. That's like a 4 or 5 storey building high, like on a bamboo platform. I mean, my palms are sweating just thinking about doing that. So they must have a real head for height. I love as well that they're called an army and they're physically like standing guard over these nests. It really is like a small army.
2: Yeah. It's not small, though, to be fair. When women first started helping in 2010, there were just a few dozen. But the movement has snowballed and there are now over 14,000 members of the army.
1: 14,000? All protecting this one bird.
2: Yeah.
1: That's amazing.
2: And the number of women who have joined this movement isn't just important because it's giving an endangered animal a better chance. It's also actively uplifting and empowering the women who join.
1: Yeah, because before you mentioned that many of these women were confined to their homes, like doing chores before they joined the army.
2: Right.
1: I mean, there's nothing inherently wrong with that, but it's all about options, isn't it? For you to choose what you want to do, whether that's in your home, outside of your home. So having a cause like this to work towards, it must be really meaningful and super empowering for these individuals.
2: Exactly. And that's similar to what Panima told me.
0: They feel that their life has changed. If you come to our meeting, the way our women keep smiling, this is a sisterhood. They feel that we all are united. And apart from that, earlier they were very confined to their home. And now in our villages, our women, they feel that they have that leadership. You know, we have that respect.
1: Sisterhood. That's what it's about as well, isn't it? It's that coming together.
2: I like that they have found respect and leadership within their villages as well, where they wouldn't have before.
1: Yeah, definitely.
2: And the benefit of joining the Hargila army doesn't stop there. Assam has a very rich tradition of textiles weaving, and Panima was actually able to secure funding for 30 looms and training in weaving for some of the women. They could already weave, but now they weave stork motifs into the fabrics, which are sewn into dresses, bags and towels, and then sold on. I actually bought one of these. Here you go, Julia.
1: Can I see?
2: Yes.
1: Oh my goodness. This is so pretty. I mean, it's like yellow and then there's a lovely black stitch border around the edge. And there's the stork and like the detail. It's even got the hanging pouch. Yeah. And on this, it does look cute. So I would say no longer an ugly animal. We are good.
2: More than just being beautiful, selling these fabrics actively gives the women more income and so it gives them more financial independence.
1: And what's really striking to me is that this is a very different model for conservation than, you know, the things that we see on the news. A lot of the time, conservation is based on carving out a space for the wildlife and then in

0: enforcing it. You know, you put a barrier around saying this is a protected area. And obviously, that definitely has its place. But it does go to show that this kind of grassroots level of conservation based on social change, based on people's attitudes, really can make a difference.
1: Yeah, for animals and for people.
0: So the greater adjutant's numbers are up. The Hargeela army is thriving. Where are we now?
1: In a very good place, certainly a much better place than we were in a decade ago. The greater adjutant is no longer endangered.
0: Yay, that is what I like to hear.
1: For now.
0: Oh.
1: Sorry to bring it back down.
0: Right, okay.
1: Panema does still see huge challenges ahead of them in maintaining this level of success, especially as there really isn't anything else like these conservation efforts for the stork outside of Assam. Another big issue is that most of the funding for her program, which supplies things for the birds and schools and the Hargeela army, mostly comes from just one source. And they've made that work so far, but the money is tight.
2: I'm very grateful to everyone who have supported us so far. But working with communities and saving this bird, it is not so easy as it looks like. It needs lots of funding. So one of the things that I realize, people always give much importance to the mega species, large carnivores, or maybe very charismatic species, and all the funding comes to those species only. So I request everyone to give importance to the lesser known species, to the species who has all these kind of taboos, and especially all the smaller species. It might be insects, it might be butterfly, it might be fish. It's not only Hargeela now.
0: Yeah, we do in conservation tend to focus on the cute animals, like we said before, the polar bear or the tiger.
1: The panda.
0: Yeah, but like these animals all play a role in the ecosystems that they're in. And it's just human gaze what is cute. Like to other animals, this bear might be top notch, you know?
1: Yeah, well, to Panema, it's the most beautiful animal in the world.
0: Exactly.
1: Personally, I love the ugly animals, so... Yeah, I'm really with Panema on this one. Support your ugly animals.
0: Yes, I think we should make a campaign. But where is Panema now? Did she ever get to finish her PhD?
1: Yes, she did. She did it on the Greater Adjutant, in fact. And she now works for the wildlife nonprofit Aranyak that first funded her project almost 15 years ago.
0: That is a full circle.
1: And even with a dwindling budget, Panema continues to push forwards. The Hargeela army has expanded to even more districts in Assam. Every year, they distribute 5,000 to 7,000 saplings to people's back gardens to grow the trees that the greater adjutant can nest in. And for where nests aren't available, they have built the world's first artificial breeding platforms.
0: I feel like this army has a solution for every single situation that they're in to make sure that the bird is going to thrive. Like, if you don't have the nest, we'll find you one.
1: And there's more to come, Julia. Here's Panema.
2: We are going to expand our wings to Cambodia. I want to replicate our Stork Sisters movement of community conservation, and we want to replicate this model in other species of storks all over the world. All the storks, all these beautiful creatures, they have the equal right to expand their wings and to fly high.
0: Take it over the world, one stork at a time.
1: That is the story of how Panema Devi Barman and the Hargeela army are saving the greater adjutant stork and supporting their communities in the process. Julia, what are your main takeaways after that?
0: Straight away, what comes to mind is the phrase, it takes a village to raise a child. But in this instance, I think we can adapt it slightly to be, it takes a village to save a stork. I think that really sums up Panema's story. And the village here is not just like a single village. It's over 10,000 women. Yeah. So throughout the story, the themes of community, of the sisterhood, of giving individuals a real sense of purpose have been what has really struck me.
1: Perfect, Julia. I couldn't have said it better myself. And one of the things that I love about this is that it all started with one woman's big dreams for an unsightly bird, which to this day she sees something incredibly special in. Here's Panema one last time.
2: Hargeela birds, when they expand their wings, it is so huge. It gives me a message of hope and optimism and the resilience, because amidst all these challenges, they never give up. I think they are the messenger of peace and symbol of beauty. And I want to share this with the whole world. Please never give up.
0: And I'm so glad that Panima didn't give up, because now these birds are much revived. That's amazing. That's it for this edition of Unstoppable for Discovery on the BBC World Service. Join us next week for a medical problem behind a huge political battle, and meet the medic 2UU, who was tasked with a top secret mission by the Chinese government to solve it.

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1: Is there a food or drink that helps you sleep?
2: Lasagna.
3: Yeah, or mashed potatoes.
1: Why?
3: I mean, they're like my comfort food.
2: I think anything with carbohydrates, it just makes me full, like bread, toast,
3: cheese.
2: Yeah,
3: very much cheese.
2: Yeah,
3: cheese is so good.
1: Doesn't give you bad dreams?
3: No.
4: A banana.
5: Is
4: apparently
5: it banana?
4: A banana.
5: Yeah.
4: It's meant to be good.
5: Banana, don't they?
4: Yeah. That's what I give the kids.
6: The only thing I think is magnesium supplements for adults.
4: Yeah.
7: Maybe cucumber. Cucumber is one of the things like to make people calm.
8: Normally when I eat better, I sleep better. So I normally go for like pastas and things like that.
9: Probably a Prosecco spritz.
1: Alcohol?
9: Yeah, probably. Or like a roast dinner, that sends me to sleep. Yeah.
10: I would say chamomile tea, have one every night.
11: Oh, that's so much better than mine.
1: For me, it's a cup of cocoa. But is it really helping? Can you eat or drink your way to a good night's sleep? I'm Ruth Alexander, and in today's episode of The Food Chain from the BBC World Service, we're going to find out. To help separate the myths from the scientific facts, I'm joined by Dr. Marie-Pierre Saintonge, Professor of Nutrition Medicine at Columbia University in New York and author of Eat Better, Sleep Better. And also Dr. Ali Hare, a consultant in sleep and respiratory medicine in London and president of the British Sleep Society. So, how closely linked are your diet and the quality of your sleep? I asked Marie-Pierre Saintonge.
12: We've seen in multiple research now that individuals who have better dietary quality have a lower risk of developing sleep difficulties later in their life. And so, yes, there's a definite association between what you eat during the day and how you sleep at night. There have been multiple population-based studies that look at dietary patterns over long periods of time in large cohorts, showing that healthier dietary patterns are associated with better sleep and unhealthy dietary patterns are associated with worse sleep outcomes. There have been also smaller scale studies where we see exactly or we measure exactly in the lab what people are eating and then get very detailed assessments of their sleep using sleep testing like polysomnography, where we get to measure their deep sleep. So there have been those studies as well showing that there are certainly different nutrients that influence sleep.
1: And Ali, approaching it as a doctor, from what you see in your clinic talking to patients, are you convinced that what you eat influences how you sleep?
13: Yeah, I mean, I think it's definitely true to say that I see what my patients do in the daytime, including what they eat and when they eat it, undoubtedly has an impact on the quality and the quantity as well of their sleep.
1: What are the most common questions people have for you about food and sleep? And do they bring food up a lot?
13: Yeah, increasingly so, because I think people are increasingly understanding that things like nutrition, exercise, light exposure are all really important in terms of the quality of the sleep we then obtain at nighttime. So I definitely say I'm seeing more interest from my patients about whether or not they can improve their diet in ways that will have impacts on their sleep. I mean, we've always had questions about caffeine, for example, when we should have that and how much we should have. But increasingly, patients are asking me things about supplements to their diet or more generally what they should eat and the timing of that food as well and how that might bring about improvements or indeed worsen their sleep.
1: What's the physiological reason for diet being so closely linked with sleep?
12: Right, so there have been studies showing that what you eat can influence your melatonin levels, that regulates your sleep-wake patterns. There's also alterations in the gut microbiome that lead to changes in inflammatory markers that are related to sleep and sleep onset, sleep propensity, and sleep maintenance. So those types of studies show us a physiological mechanism by which dietary intakes can influence sleep.
1: So what sorts of foods should we be eating then if we want to improve how we sleep?
12: So this has been answered in multiple types of studies. Like I mentioned, in the population-based studies, we have information about large-scale patterns. So diets that look more like a Mediterranean pattern, higher in fruits and vegetables, whole grains, lower in animal-based foods, lower in sugar. When we talk about nutrients, diets that are higher in fiber, which we find in fruits and vegetables and whole grains, and lower in saturated fats, which we find in more plant-based types of foods, are associated with more deep sleep at night. And we also had a publication that came out just recently showing that young adults who eat more fruits and vegetables have less arousals at night.
5: Do we know why that is? Why fruit and vegetables and a diet high in fiber will improve your sleep?
12: Right. So fruits and vegetables contain what we know are as phytomelatonin, so plant-based source of melatonin that could contribute to your own melatonin levels. They have nutrients that can help you produce your own levels of melatonin. And they're also higher in fiber. They help regulate blood glucose levels. They feed the gut microbiome in such a way that leads to a more beneficial gut microbial profile that could be related to better sleep.
5: Ali, do you talk to your patients about eating more fruit and vegetables? And do you see a change in them if they do?
13: Yeah, absolutely. And I think as we understand more about how the gut and the brain interact, we inevitably understand that, of course, that is going to impact on sleep, which is, you know, of the brain, by the brain and for the brain. So I think it's fascinating to hear not only about a Mediterranean diet, which is definitely what I advise my patients, and lots of plant diversity, lots of fibre, but also that potentially some dietary supplementation might improve the microbiome and thereby improve sleep quality as well. So I do sometimes talk about things like lactobacillus and bifidobacteria and adding those supplements into your diet, or indeed having food products that contain those bacteria as well. Yeah, absolutely. We should be talking about this with patients, of course.
5: We've been talking to people on the BBC World Service Facebook page and asking them what questions they have for you. And Mohammed in Dubai asks, can diet impact our sleep stages?
12: Yes. In our study, we showed that individuals who had more fiber at night had more deep sleep and less light sleep. And conversely, having more saturated fat was associated with less deep sleep and more light sleep. And in the same study, we showed that consumption of more refined carbohydrates, simple sugars, things we find in white products, white bakery products, white grains, is associated with more arousals. So when we talk about arousals, it's basically going from a deeper to a lighter stage of sleep more frequently, and therefore you're not getting as much deep sleep as you should. You're just shifting to lighter stages of sleep more frequently.
5: Do we know what it is about saturated fats and sugars that might be causing problems with sleep?
12: So sugars, we think, probably related to the carbohydrate content and blood glucose levels that tend to be less regulated throughout the night, or where we have more insulin resistance later at night. And so therefore that could interfere with sleep. For fat, there's less well known about the potential mechanisms related to that. But we also know that a diet that's higher in saturated fat often comes with more simple carbohydrates, less fiber, more sodium that may interfere with some sleep.
5: So it might be what you're eating with that saturated fat. Maybe
12: Correct.
5: It's a fatty burger in a bun with fries on the side.
13: And of course, Marie-Pierre, that a diet like that often leads to weight gain and is often also associated with other behavioural changes, for example, less exercise in the daytime, and all of those things in the longer term, not just in the immediate term,
12: Correct.
13: Can impact our sleep as well.
12: Yes.
5: Asda asks, how does meal timing affect our sleep? So does it matter when we eat?
12: Well, so I think it's a matter of balancing timing and quantity, right? So a large meal close to bedtime can interfere with sleep, but further away from bedtime may not have such an adverse effect. But also, you don't want to go to bed hungry, as that might disturb your sleep at night and make you wake up hungry in the middle of the night, and then you have more difficulty falling back asleep, something that individuals should evaluate on their own. But generally, we speak about, you know, not eating a meal as close as 3 hours before bedtime.
5: I have to confess that sometimes I do eat quite late at night, and I almost always regret it because I feel it wakes me up.
12: Mm-hmm.
5: But it's tricky, isn't it? Because when I do that, it's often not the healthiest food as well. I'll confess that too. And I often do that, I think, because I'm tired.
12: Exactly, yes. So we see this as well. So this is an important point that you raise, really, where there is this bidirectional relation between diet and sleep. So if you're not sleeping well, we and others have shown that you tend to eat more throughout the day, and the choices that you make tend to be towards unhealthful foods. And so then you set up yourself for worse sleep, right? Because you're eating more saturated fat, more simple carbohydrates, less fiber, that would be related to worse sleep at night, and then the cycle ensues.
5: You're in a vicious cycle.
12: Correct.
13: I think it's also just important to think that when we talk about our sleep rhythms and our circadian rhythm, that our gut and our microbiome also have a circadian rhythm. So the timing of food also impacts on our microbiome. Our microbiome also impacts on how we digest that food at different times of day. So I think, again, there's something, I think, Marie-Pierre as well, about our circadian rhythm and how eating and the foods that we eat is also a way that we signal to our brain and body what time of day it is. So that can also help to entrain circadian rhythms. So not only, again, it's a bi-directional relationship, isn't it? We talk about this so much in biology and physiology, but not only is the timing and type of food that we eat, what's known as a Zeitgeber, something that tells our brain and body what time of day it is, but also that because our microbiome also has a circadian rhythm, and as it does our gut physiology and much of our other physiology, that how we handle foodstuffs at different times of day may look different as well.
5: So, Ali, if you have a patient who's stuck in that kind of vicious cycle, they're tired, so then they make the wrong choices about food, and then they eat late at night when they're really tired, and then they don't sleep well, so they're even more tired the next day. You know, do you give them tips as to how to break that cycle?
13: Yeah, of course. And as I touched on before, you know, these choices that we make then also tend to feed into things like how much energy we might have for movement in the daytime. So we tend to become somewhat more sedentary. That can contribute to weight gain, and weight gain can also worsen sleep quality through mechanisms like increasing upper airways resistance or indeed sleep apnea.
5: You mentioned it's not a good idea to go to bed hungry either. So what does a good bedtime snack look like if you're not going to, you know, sort of interrupt the sleepiness, the drowsiness that should be coming?
12: Right. So I think the key word is snack. Right? So snacks usually we consider providing 100 to 150 calories. So that would be maybe a small yogurt, a piece of fruit, a bit of whole grain cereal with milk, something that's light, it's easily digestible, that won't be too rich, so not too high in fat, for example.
5: Ali, do you ever get the sense that people are a bit disappointed by your healthy eating advice about sleep? Do you find people are sometimes looking for, you know, is there one food that's going to be the wonder food that will help me sleep?
13: Oh, I think people are looking for the one supplement often, or the, you know, we're fed a lot of these things, aren't we, on social media, this magical powder or this magical tablet that you can take that will help you sleep better immediately from tonight. And of course, Marie-Pierre and I know that there is no such magic bullet, unfortunately. And if there was, I'm sure, you know, we would be doing very well for ourselves. Actually, you're right. It is much more about a holistic approach to our diet, as it is with everything. And I do always counsel patients that you're not going to see an immediate improvement, you know, tonight if you increase your fibre intake today. But it is much more about taking a longer term view. And I have to say that I do find that increasingly people do understand that in order to invest in our health more broadly, and sleep is a very important part of that, you know, that does take time and consistency. And I think that's something I always really emphasise.
5: Well, you won't be surprised then to know that we do have a question on that from Rosalind in Oslo. She said, can you give an insight into products that are sold as sleep help? What ingredients are in them? And can we get things from nature that do the same thing? Given what you said, maybe even do a better job.
13: Well, I mean, I think in relation to can we get things from nature that will do a better job? Absolutely. And I think, as Marie-Pierre has highlighted, you know, whole foods, ideally as minimally processed as possible. That doesn't mean we can't ever have processed foods, but the majority of our diet should come from more minimally processed foods. That's what our body is designed to digest and consume. And some of the process of doing that, as is the case with fibre, for example, is really important in terms of accessing those nutrients and getting the benefits. As to what these things contain, it's highly variable. And I'm sure Marie-Pierre can highlight, you know, there are some supplements that have been shown in good quantities. And I think the difficulty around research in this area is, around making sure that there are so many different doses, the bioavailability can be different depending on the formulation, and the population that you're targeting could look different. So are you looking at people of all ages? Are you looking at women, men? Are you looking at women in the perimenopause? You know, what cohort are you looking at? What was the formulation? What was the dose? And how was it presented? I think we're always going to come back to, unless you have a deficiency, you are far better getting your nutrients from a whole food diet in all the ways that Marie-Pierre highlighted already.
12: Another thing that we need to consider is, what sleep problem does the person have, right? What sleep problem does the population have that you're studying? So that's also relevant. Something else that I want to add is that foods are not just a collection of calories and nutrients. They contain so many other things that are not necessarily measured or contribute to what we know as health, right? So it's not just the magnesium content or the zinc or the B vitamin content of this food, but there's many phytonutrients and others that interact with one another and that help to assimilate all of the nutrients that we have from the foods.
5: Right, so this is why you don't want to focus on one particular food. If you have a variety of foods, then there's all sorts of good stuff in them, hopefully, that will be interacting with one another.
12: Exactly, they help each other out.
5: You're listening to The Food Chain from the BBC World Service. I'm Ruth Alexander. This week, how to eat your way to a good night's sleep. Joining me from New York is Dr. Marie-Pierre Saintonge, author and professor of nutrition medicine at Columbia University in New York, and also Dr. Ali Hare, a consultant in sleep and respiratory medicine and president of the British Sleep Society. So, are there specific foods which can help you sleep? I asked Marie-Pierre about one I'd heard about, kiwi fruit.
12: There's two studies I know of kiwi fruit. I think that the data are promising, but need further evaluation. And so I would definitely recommend having more kiwi fruit. They're high in phytonutrients. They're delicious and a low-calorie fruit. I think they're probably very important to have in the diet as well. But in terms of the specific impact on sleep, that needs to be more research.
5: I mean, should you be eating a kiwi fruit like before bed, or could it be any time in the day to get the potential benefit?
12: Yes, most of the time studies that test various foods will give, let's say, a dose in the morning, a dose in the evening, maybe twice a day, three times a day, or once a day. Typically, when they give once a day, it would be in the evening. But to me, I think that it's important to have a healthful diet throughout the day. And when we're talking about foods having an impact on sleep through the gut microbiome or through improving or having all the nutrients necessary to produce melatonin, it's not going to happen in the 1 to 2 hours before bedtime, right? So the gut microbiome takes time to change. And that's why eating healthfully across multiple days, across days, is the better option, in my opinion.
5: Are there any other specific foods which look promising?
12: There have been several studies on tart cherry juice. And I like this, you know, to mention those because it's not just one study. There's been 4 or 5 studies in multiple types of groups, older adults, middle-aged adults, younger adults, and they all show a supporting effect, and they're double-blind and placebo-controlled. And so there's rigorous research on tart cherries having a benefit for sleep. There's one good study I know of on tomato supplementation in postmenopausal women that shows increases in melatonin levels and improvements in self-reported sleep quality. Studies with walnuts, tryptophan-enriched cereals. So there have been several studies like that.
5: Tryptophan being an essential amino acid found in foods like walnuts, chicken, also eggs, milk, and the body uses it to produce melatonin, the hormone that helps regulate your own internal clock.
13: But I think nothing is going to be more powerful, though, than potentially including these in your diet. But I think if the approach is simply that you're going to drink a glass of tart cherry juice and then the rest of the time you are not going to focus on having a diet that's high in plant biodiversity, that's Mediterranean in style, that's low in saturated fat and immediate-release sugars, that's high in fibre, you're not going to see a significant impact in how you feel your sleep quality is and how you function in the daytime. So it's, for me, and I think, Marie-Pierre, that the research bears this out more broadly, that the most powerful dietary approach
12: is a holistic approach.
13: When you look at improving sleep quality, is exactly that. is not to pick one fruit and try to consume that every night in the hopes that you'll start to feel drowsy. It is to look at your whole diet. And kiwis can absolutely be part of that. They're high in fibre. But as Marie-Pierre indicated, I think a lot of what that misses is the way in which the foods that we eat and the way in which we combine those foods is also really important in terms of releasing some of those micronutrients and phytonutrients. And I think if we start to focus on individual foodstuffs, we're missing a lot of the ways in which the foods we eat and the way in which we combine them are also really important for overall gut health and thereby probably through some of that mechanism, through the gut microbiome impact on sleep.
12: Right. So if you've been eating high saturated fat, high sodium, simple carbohydrates all day long, a serving of one food is not going to rescue your poor diet throughout the day.
5: Can we talk about caffeine? Ali, how often do you find yourselves talking to patients about the amount of caffeine they're having?
13: Yeah, I mean, I think caffeine has got itself a really bad name in the sleep world. And definitely it is true to say that it can have a really long half-life, so it can take a very long time for caffeine to leave your system. And that is partly genetically determined, so it depends on how effective your enzyme is at removing caffeine from your system. And so some people are very efficient at metabolising caffeine and can have coffee quite late at night and see no impact on their sleep, whilst others can find that only having a couple of cups relatively early in the day can still bring about impacts on their sleep later on. So the general advice is usually for most people to stop caffeine intake after around about lunchtime in order to minimise any potential impacts on sleep. But, you know, again, my advice is somewhat more nuanced because, of course, we know there are loads of benefits to coffee, for example. Again, there's a particular aspect of the microbiome that really likes coffee, so it's good for your microbiome. There's some good research showing it's good for your cardiovascular health in reasonable doses. So definitely not something I'd advise you having last thing at night, but I don't think it needs to be the enemy. And I think consumed in a sensible way, at sensible doses, at sensible times of day, we shouldn't see it as the absolute enemy of sleep or indeed broader health.
5: What about alcohol? Is that the enemy of sleep?
13: Well, now that one, unfortunately, to share with listeners, is an enemy of sleep. So alcohol increases arousals from sleep, so it disrupts the sleep. It really impacts on your REM sleep. So that's the type of sleep where primarily you're doing things like laying down memory and associating memory with already formed memories. It's a really important sleep stage. And I think what we know now is that there isn't really a safe dose of alcohol either in terms of long-term health impacts. So, you know, again, I think, as Marie-Pierre said, one has to take individual decisions about this, and it is often part of, at least in the West, the way in which we socialise and the way in which we develop and form relationships. And again, there's some lovely research looking at loneliness and sleep and other health measures. So there has to be a balance, but yes, unfortunately, alcohol and sleep are not friends.
5: Jim in York in England has a question. He asks, what is the optimum timing for your main meal before bedtime? He says he's heard it's better to eat 5 hours or more before bed.
13: We generally recommend not having a heavy meal in the 2 or 3 hours before bedtime. And that's largely just around your body's not really designed to do digestion at the same time it's sleeping. But, you know, there has to be some pragmatism as well. So, you know, I think there's no point giving individuals advice that is simply not sustainable as a long-term health strategy. So if you're going to bed at 10 p.m, for example, which you may very well be doing if you have an early start for your commute in the morning, that requires you to stop eating by 5 p.m, which for most adults is simply not sustainable and not conducive to a normal pattern of eating in the evenings. And I'd much rather people did implement some changes that are positive than that the whole thing feels completely unmanageable and therefore they make no changes at all.
5: I have definitely lain in bed at night as well, having eaten earlier and thought, oh no, I'm hungry now. And then I don't know what to do because I think, well, I think for my gut microbiome, it's good not to eat right now. But how can I get to sleep when my tummy's rumbling? So what to do? Just relax and have a little something.
12: Right, exactly. I think that's, unfortunately, probably what needs to happen, right? Because then you don't want to be in this unfortunate cycle where you wake up so famished and not having slept well because you're up all night, not hungry. So sometimes if that's what it needs, maybe a kiwi fruit is just what you need in the middle of the night.
5: And if there's someone out there who's taking in all this information and thinking, oh, there's a lot I need to change, what one thing should they change tonight? What should they start with to ensure a better night's sleep?
12: So I would start by reducing intakes of simple carbohydrates, simple sugars.
5: The simple sugars, that's going to be like candy, crisps, white bread, that kind of thing.
13: Fizzy drinks. I think fizzy drinks, people often don't realise how much sugar they contain and how highly processed they are as well. And it fills you up. And so it leaves us room for all the other fantastic nutrients that we need.
5: Ali, what one change would you tell someone to start with?
13: I would say caffeine and alcohol, one or both of those. I totally understand it. My patients are often really tired, so they become increasingly reliant on caffeine. And as Marie-Pierre mentioned, of course, that isn't only in coffee. A lot of my patients are using very high caffeine and sugar content fizzy drinks to consume caffeine throughout the day. So often it's making that one change to reducing caffeine and sugary drinks. And then, unfortunately, as I've said before, I'm sorry to be the harbinger of doom, but I'm often advising patients on reducing alcohol intake as well in order to improve their sleep and their overall health as well.
5: Well, thank you both very much for all that information. It's so helpful. And I am convinced that there is no one wonder food that's going to help me get a good night's sleep. But rather, you've got to play the long game, haven't you? Have a healthy diet, get things right earlier in the day, and then hopefully you are setting yourself up for the best night's sleep. Thank you very much indeed to Dr. Marie-Pierre Saintonge and Dr. Ali Hare. Is there a food that helps you get a good night's sleep? You can let us know by emailing thefoodchain@bbc.co.uk. And if you want to up your fibre intake, have a listen to our episode, How to Eat More Fibre and Why You Should. 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
21: From CBC News, The World This Hour, I'm Neil Herland. The wildfire situation near Fort Simpson Northwest Territories is intensifying. The wind shifted toward the village last night, sparking a new public alert for residents who stayed. Kate Kyle has more.
22: Shelter-in-place order: Fort Simpson. All remaining residents and emergency essential personnel must shelter in place at the recreation center.
23: Just before 7 p.m. local time, the alert rang out. Anyone left in the village of Fort Simpson must shelter in place. The warning means the wildfire now poses an immediate threat to the community. Forrest Tower is a fire information officer in Fort Simpson.
24: There is a likelihood that we do have fire impact into the community. Into the overnight period. It's just so dependent on wind speed and wind direction.
23: The village and wildfire officials had been preparing for the wind to turn, blowing toward the community. The rec center is set up to shelter community members.
25: It got dark really fast.
23: Fort Simpson's Mayor Les Wright said about 800 residents have left. The village and wildfire officials are prepared if the situation worsens. Kate Kyle, CBC News, Yellowknife.
21: The Alberta government says it plans to unveil details Thursday about a proposed 1 million barrel per day oil pipeline to the West Coast. The province was given a July 1st deadline to submit a proposal to the Federal Major Projects Office, but the announcement will be pushed back a day due to the Canada Day holiday. Any such project is likely to face major opposition in British Columbia. Although the route for the proposed pipeline isn't known, documents obtained by CBC show at least three proposals would go to BC's North Coast. U.S. President Donald Trump says gasoline retailers must get their prices down immediately and warns there will be big problems ahead if they fail to do so. Trump made the comment on his Truth Social site. The search for six missing people after a charter boat sank off BC's south coast is now a recovery operation. The vessel went down over the weekend, but it's not clear why. As Dan Burrett reports, four people were rescued, but six more are now presumed drowned.
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3: Victoria Coast Guard Radio, recorded by the website Broadcastify, alerting mariners after police say a charter boat sank in the Georgia Strait south of Vancouver International Airport just before noon on Sunday. The RCMP says 10 people were on board. Brian Angus and Dorothy Stauffer were on their sailboat, the Malaika, when they spotted five people floating on their backs in the water. There was no debris or boat in sight. They called in a mayday and were able to rescue three people using a dinghy. They say none were wearing life jackets. They lost sight of the other two.
4: To see this and know that I can only save three...
6: And we had no idea.
4: It was a tough decision.
6: And we had no idea there were so many people out there.
3: Four people were eventually rescued. Mounties say two remain in critical condition. But the other six, four men and two women, are presumed drowned. Dan Burrett, CBC News, Richmond, BC.
21: Ottawa police say they're investigating an alleged murder-suicide after two young boys were found dead in a home and the body of their father in a burnt-out vehicle. Desiree Mafoma is a neighbor. He lives near the home where the dead boys were found.
7: It didn't feel real, you know, to be so close to home, and then it happened. And I just looked up online and I looked at the news and I seen exactly what happened. I was just like, just confused and, you know, saddened, you know? You never know what people are going through, you know?
21: Ottawa Mayor Mark Sutcliffe calls it a very difficult day. Well, we now know who Canada will play this Saturday at the World Cup in Houston. Last night, Morocco beat the Netherlands 3-2 on penalties. That means Canada will face Morocco in the group of 16 knockout round. And that is your World This Hour. I'm Neil Herland.
20: Good evening, Stratford. How are you guys doing? Welcome to a full house.
26: And welcome to Ideas. I'm Nala Ayed. We're taking you to Stratford, Ontario, where in May 2026, we recorded a live discussion on stage.
20: And now CBC Ideas, hosted by Nala Ayed.
26: Thank you. Thank you. Thank you very much. Can you hear me all right? Okay, let us know if you don't, because otherwise I won't have a show.
27: The show is about us, Canadians, Canada, who we are and who we are not, and whether comedy, culturally speaking, is our Canadian shield, something that defines us and maybe even protects us and our aspirations.
26: So we are here to talk about comedy as a Canadian shield, how comedy shapes us as Canadians. Now, as you can imagine, there is a danger in saying that, because talking about comedy kind of has this way of sapping the fun out of the evening. But there won't be, I will try to promise this, there will not be any earnest or hand-wringing, dry-as-dust discussion here, because I am joined by three award-winning performers who I know you're going to love listening to. Their credits are legion, and their accomplishments are so vast that I'm tempted to say that we need no introduction, but that wouldn't be polite or Canadian. So how about a Canadian compromise and a really brief introduction? And I will begin on my left here. Deborah McGrath is a comedian, writer, and director whose comedy Bona Fides, yes, Bona Fides, this is Ideas, began with Second City Improv and is best known for roles in Little Mosque on the Prairie, Seven Little Monsters, and Paradise Falls, and recently, the series Harmony Gardens. Welcome. Welcome. Next, Marta Chavez. Her many TV appearances include Just for Laughs, We're Funny That Way Festival, and the Winnipeg Comedy Festival, and she's often been heard on CBC Radio on Laugh Out Loud, The Debaters, Because News, and now Ideas. Welcome, yay. Marta.
28: Thank you.
26: Thank you for being here.
28: Thank you.
26: Last but not least, Stratford's Saint own.
20: Saint
26: thank
20: Radford,
26: you.
20: I would say here.
26: Brittle Star, a.k.a. Stuart Reynolds. Apart from his many TV appearances, his work has brought him to the White House and to meeting the Prime Minister. And of late, he's become the best-selling author of the book Lessons from Cats for Surviving Fascism, translated so far into 9 languages.
1: Wow.
26: Welcome, Stuart.
20: Thank you.
26: Yeah. I have a very general question for all of you. Deb, maybe we can start with you.
1: Okay.
26: When we say Canadian comedy, that, of course, presupposes that there is such a thing.
1: Mm-hmm.
26: Can you just tell me what in your own experiences convinces you that there is, in fact, something called Canadian comedy?
1: That is a really good question. And, of course, I've worked with so many fabulous Canadians. I'm married to one of the great Canadian comedians, Colin Mochrie. And thank you. Thank you very much. It was a wise choice. But I'll tell you what, I do think we have a distinct sense of humor. I think because we laugh at ourselves. I think because Canadians do not take themselves too seriously, which is why, going back to Agent Orange and his 51st date, we suddenly went, this isn't funny. It was like a rousing, you know, elbows up, as they say. I think because from coast to coast, we're storytellers. And funny storytellers. I grew up in a family, Scottish-Irish background. We got together. There were stories. There were songs. There were guitars. There was my grandfather played the accordion. Everybody laughed all the time. And I think that's who we are.
26: Okay, that's pretty good evidence. Stuart.
20: I think one of the superpowers that Canada has and Canadians have is this ability to be objective about things. It must come from being so close to the U.S. We're always just on the outside of the action. So we get to watch what's happening. And we get to also learn from it. So it's kind of like being in a sibling relationship where we watch what they do and go, that was kind of cool, but I don't want to do that necessarily. I don't want to punch down. I want to make sure everyone's included. And it's a weird sort of power that Canada has where we can be self-deprecating, but in a way that it's still filled with pride, which is weird.
1: Yeah.
26: Marta, there's another way to ask you this. Maybe this might be, this is how I'm going to ask you the same question. If Canadian comedy had to write a profile of itself on some dating app, what do you think it would say?
5: It would say, I am very funny. Mm-hmm. But nobody knows it because we don't have a big industry. It's not that we don't have comedians. I have worked 33 years touring with comedians everywhere, even in little towns in Timmins, near Timmins, Ontario. And I tell you, there is a lot of comedians. And the best comedians in the United States, I can tell you, are Canadian. Mm-hmm. Yeah. Yes.
26: That is a fact. I think we know that. Yeah.
5: Yeah.
26: What other adjectives can you think of if you're describing Canadian comedy? It sounds like maybe humble.
5: Well, in stand-up, for example, we practice a lot. Whereas in the United States, it's so cutthroat. They just have the little 5 minutes. In Los Angeles, they just have 5 minutes here, 5 minutes there, and we hone our acts.
1: We did it for a while. We moved to the U.S. It was great, but when I was down there, very pregnant, and then had our daughter, I felt different. I felt like I wasn't one of them. You know that scene in Invasion of the Body Snatchers at the end when Donald Sutherland, she's so happy she's found him, and then he walks to her, and then he goes, that's what I felt like, that at any moment they were going to me out of there. I just wanted to go home. And my husband always tells people every time I heard Joni Mitchell or Neil Young, I would just bawl my eyes out. What? I feel like such a Canadian, and I missed it. And we chose to live the lifestyle we want rather than to pursue the career that might have given us a different financial lifestyle.
26: Was there a moment, was there something that happened that persuaded you, no, it's time to go home?
1: I never loved it. I'll be honest. My husband is the most adaptable creature on earth. And I would say, and now we're going to Bermuda for 10 years or wherever. I never liked it. I felt I didn't know where I was. Yeah. Ron James, the great Ron James, always says home is looking around and knowing where you are.
26: Mm.
1: And I thought that was a great thing.
26: Yeah.
1: Because I didn't know where I was.
26: Yeah.
1: And, you know, the writers in the show, their advice to us day one, we said, oh, please give us what's happened. Well, what do we do? A gun in the car and a gun in your house, rubber shoes by the door, a bag of money. And I thought, we're not in Kansas anymore. Or rather, we are in Kansas, and I'd like to go back to Ontario. So, yeah, we tried it, and it didn't work for us. And yet, tons of friends down there who love it, and I get why they love it. Right. But I'm Canadian.
26: Yeah. And yet, Stuart, one of the things that shapes Canadian comedy is our proximity to the U.S. Just expand on that. How so?
20: Yeah, I think we get to, I mean, exactly as Deb said, I felt like you can... You never feel like you fully fit in the U.S. when you're in the U.S. I always equate going to the U.S. as to going to Disney World. And if you've been to Disney World, I love Disney World, by the way.
1: You,
20: you go to Disney World and you go to the security and that guy is like 84 years old, pokes around in your bag, and checks for whatever handguns or something. And he looks in the bag and he looks you in the eye. He knows you're not going to try to move into Disney World. He knows that in 8 hours you're going to be leaving there, not talking to your family. Poor, sunburnt. But generally happy, you'll come back another time later. I equate the U.S. to that, and that idea of it's fun to go to, fun to watch, but it feels, as a Canadian, it's like I prefer safety. I prefer, it's life, liberty, and the pursuit of happiness in the U.S., and it's peace, order, and good government in Canada. I like that one better.
5: And Medicare.
26: But, you know, I don't want to make too many comparisons to other parts of the world, but I lived in the UK for a long time for my job, and there seemed to be a preponderance of Scottish comedians who seemed to kind of have this dual role, dual sort of view on society in the UK, and I wonder whether there's something like that at play with Canadians and Americans. Marta, do you think that?
5: Yeah, it's like they're being the fish out of water. That you play, but I went to Los Angeles several times. I had great management. They wanted me to move there, and I didn't like it. I started touring there, and all the comedians speaking bad about other comedians really cutthroat. And I love my community here. I love it, so I decided I didn't want to live there. Yeah, although people were telling me, you're Spanish, there is a huge market there. And I'm like, no, I'd rather be here.
1: I mean, they're the dream. As far as show business, they're the dream. But they've got the money. They've got the producers. There's so many people making art down there.
26: Yeah.
1: It's a machine. So we always look there and think, oh, wouldn't it be nice? But then you've got to decide what's your priority.
26: So how does that affect the tone and the feel of Canadian comedy? Being able to watch what's happening there and saying, that's not what we're doing. We're doing something different over here.
1: Because we're also watching Britain.
26: Right.
1: I really think, I know this is an old trope maybe, but we grew up largely very connected to British television, British relatives. So we have both. We take from everything, UK, US, and I think we sort of found our pond in the middle.
26: Stuart?
20: I was going to say, referring back to the Scotland-England thing, which is that idea that it's a very apt description of Canada and the US, because, of course, it's almost 10 times the population of England compared to Scotland. But Scotland's very, very different. There's one of my favorite shows in Scotland is Still Game. And fantastic show. If you haven't seen it, it's amazing. Ask anyone in England if they know about it. They have never heard of it. Their lives. Like, how can you guys not? Their island is tiny. How do you not know this? But it's different culture. There's definite difference in culture between the two. More so in Scotland and England compared to Canada and the U.S. Actually, I was just in Scotland. I was in Scotland in September for the first time in a little while. And I'd spent a lot of time in England, specifically London. And as I was walking downtown in Glasgow, there was three young women out on the town. And when you go from London to Glasgow, London's height of fashion. When you go to Glasgow, it's a blood sport to go out at night. This is fun. You're going to do things. Yeah. And these three women were walking down the street. And without missing a beat, just to underline the fact that I was in Glasgow and not London, this young woman pulled down her trousers, proceeded to pee, and kept walking without missing a stride or the joke that she was telling her friends. I thought, I'm home. This is great.
26: So your point about Canadian comedy then?
20: I've seen more than my fair share of Canadian women do the exact same maneuver.
1: But they're much older and can't help it. Speaking for
26: okay,
1: a friend.
26: We're done here. We're done. What do you think? How does the way we do comedy here, now that we've sort of defined it, although I still think there's more we can say about it, but how do you think the way you do comedy here help shield us as Canadians? Deb.
1: Shield us.
26: Yeah.
1: Shield us from...
26: Being from our, from stronger forces coming from the South or elsewhere?
1: I think because our humor, it does come from our heritage, which is a lot of old country heritage. It isn't just this country we stand on. And I think those traditions are deep in us. Mm-hmm. So we take that humor and we're gathering our people to laugh. It always feels like humor in Canada is a community event.
5: Yeah. Yes.
26: Yep.
5: It's like the, like you're in the kitchen with your friends.
1: Yeah.
5: Saying, yeah, and it is different from province to province.
1: Yeah.
5: Oh, it is different. Like I grew up in Quebec. I started doing comedy in Montreal. Mm-hmm. I was an allophone. Yeah. Yeah, because I wasn't either English nor French. I was an allophone.
26: Proudly
5: so I was a minority inside of a minority. And then to expand my wings, I moved to Toronto, and it's different. Mm-hmm. And when you go to Newfoundland, the humor is totally different. And when you go to Halifax, they are obsessed with telling you about the Halifax explosion. Yeah.
1: It's funny.
5: It's tragedy plus time. Tragedy plus time. But they are very, very friendly. Whereas if you go to the prairies, it's another kind of humor. But I think that what unites Canadian humor in general is that is in community, that is born from probably because it's cold and you have to tell jokes to warm your bones up, you know, when there was no television or no internet. Tell me a joke and I'm going to be warmer.
20: Yeah. Right. I completely agree with that. We underestimate the impact of the weather and the environment in Canada. Mm-hmm. We spent a lot of the year together indoors in the same spaces. And I think it's great, especially when you can share jokes and humor and funny stories. It brings a sense of community. There's that warmth that comes with for sure. But it also, I think, in relation to the U.S. specifically, it's nice to have inside jokes. Like I can say a joke about Sobeys. Nobody in America knows what the hell I'm talking about. Mention Zares, it's even worse. Like, what the hell is a Zare? Mm.
26: There's some satisfaction in that.
20: Yeah, exactly. Yeah. Exactly. Yeah.
5: Yeah. They have Baywatch and we have the Beachcombers.
1: And one of them was very hot.
5: Yeah, Bruno.
1: But I mean, let's face it, we're also not putting down the U.S.
5: No,
1: Americans because they've got some killer comedy.
5: They are.

0: It had to be.
1: Yeah, I think it makes sense.
2: I agree.
3: It had Why does it make sense? Marta.
0: Because the creature, what he hates the most is that you laugh at him. Or when he doesn't understand something and he didn't understand at all what elbows up was or anything. Those Canadian people, they are crazy. They first say, come from away, and then they say, don't come from away. And Mike Myers is an expert in Dr. Evil. So, you know, he knows Mike, the evilness. Yeah.
1: Mike is also, a lot of friends, especially friends in L.A., say I'm the most Canadian person they know. Mike is, actually. Mm-hmm. And I know that when the prime minister asked him, but you live down there, he went, yeah, but I'm... And that's the other thing. He's got to live down there. Mm-hmm. I mean, that's his world now. And then you love it. I mean, who wouldn't love New York City? I think it needed to be a comedian because there's power in making people laugh.
3: Okay. So I guess thinking of that decision for the prime minister to choose Mike Myers to have in that ad during the election campaign, looking to a comedian for credibility says something about the time that we're living in. What does it say?
4: I think it says one of the great things about comedy is that it's very powerful, as Deb was saying, for sure. But it's also, it underlines shared reality. For things to be funny, we all have to know the reference point. If we don't know the reference point, it's not funny. Mm-hmm. And comedy has an amazing ability. Its power is derived in the fact that it puts people's defenses down. You're not going to argue back right away if something's funny. And I think that's really powerful.
1: And Mike was representing us in that moment. And I think a lot of us glommed onto that, having not thought of it before. Mm-hmm. We jumped on that bandwagon because it was a great concept, and we needed to.
3: Yeah. Well, I mean, beyond the... I mean, I'd like to ask you how this whole conversation changed your comedy. So we'll put that aside for a minute. But Deb, you actually went beyond your actual comedy and produced ads to promote buying Canadian and, you know, those pro-Canada ads. Mm-hmm. It also included Rick Mercer, Ron James, and Scott Thompson. Again, why so many comedians? I keep asking the same question.
1: But people were dying to do them because... And not to go down this rabbit hole, but I was frightened. I think we were all frightened. I don't know that we're not still, because the thing has still got stuff up his sleeve. And I think getting together and saying, buy Canadian and do these things, reminded us something we needed to be reminded of, that we can't rely, and nor should we be relying, because we've relied too long, and we have let them carry us. Yeah. We have, and we can't deny that. And I think all of a sudden, somebody is saying, not only do we have to pull away from it, we must pull away from it. We must build our own country, and saying it with humor and reminding us all the things we have going for ourselves.
0: One of the things we have going is the box wine from Saskatoon, because people are not drinking booze from the States anymore.
3: But is Canadian comedy endangered? I mean, No.
1: I don't think it ever will be.
0: I grew up in Nicaragua fearing an American invasion, and then I come to Canada, I was... for many years, enjoying my free health care since I am a hypochondriac, and now it's in danger. But you know, we are changing in a way. There is a kind of unity among comedians. Mm. A lot of people have come back. Of the people that have that left, they have come back because they don't want to be there, basically.
1: Yeah. And you know what? We're essentially... This is the bad and the good. We have allowed them to be our...
2: Sure.
1: Our what's the word I'm looking for? Anyone?
3: Protector?
2: Wives.
1: Yeah, protector.
3: Guardian.
1: We've allowed that, and they have done it. But by the same token, we are a peace-loving folk.
2: Yeah.
1: We just are. We don't want, you know, we don't want any of the trouble.
0: Yeah. No trouble, no guns.
1: No.
0: And healthcare. That's what we want.
1: Yeah.
3: So that's how it affects politics. I'm curious how it's changed the way you do comedy. This conversation about the possibility of annexation, about us being 51st state, how did it change the way you do comedy?
0: The rage!
3: The rage. So besides going down to Niagara Falls and
0: rage.
3: And picking America, fights with America...

0: menopause.
1: Menopause. No, but it is. I find that this is no game. I hear the trumpets of the apocalypse every morning on Facebook, and then I think that we have to say how great is our country. There are a lot of people saying that our country sucks. There are a lot of people saying that, oh, there is an invasion of immigrants, and I feel affected. And all the Uber drivers I go with also feel affected about that, you know, because they also don't want to be American. No, none of the immigrants want to be American. No.
2: Stuart, how's your comedy changed?
3: When I started doing comedy as a thing about 14 years ago, it was like dad jokes and very sort of simple, sort of fluffy, non-threatening type of humor. And then, as I noticed, the world was kind of changing, and I've never been interested in politics. However, it sort of seemed like we passed a line between politics, which is like tax policy and whatever, all the boring stuff. And then you get into like, oh, this is not ethical. This is not right and wrong stuff. This is like people's rights to just live and be free and be happy and be healthy. I think I should probably use my platform a little bit to do something about that. So I'm thankful I had a little bit of a platform to do so. Mm-hmm. And it feels important. It feels important to kind of, when I don't do stuff that's political, if I do too much of that stuff, I feel myself I'm being negligent if I don't do it.
2: How much of that shift is writing this book in 2024? It was before Trump times two. How much is that part of the shift that you made into the political world?
3: Yeah, so the book with Lessons from Cancer, Surviving Fascism, at your favorite bookstore now. or actually out in the lobby right now if you're here. It was written actually a couple weeks after Trump was reelected. Mm. And I thought, you idiots, I can't believe how stupid people are. I'm going to give them the stupidest combo ever, cats and fascism. I thought it was ridiculous. Then I started writing it, and over the chapters, I thought to myself, oh, God, this is actually getting a little more serious. This is like Animal Farm, but funnier.
2: What's the main message of the book? Like, what were you trying to do with the book?
3: I think the message is

0: gone to school with other people. Like, they didn't know how to relate to other people. And there comes the middle-aged Nicaraguan lesbian to teach you stand-up comedy. So you know what I mean? I didn't want them to say, oh, she's imposing right. us, like, what she thinks and everything. But so whenever I have a badass in the class who wants to do what they call, how is it that they call it, edgy comedy. Mm. And they think that edgy comedy is aiming down and pointing out, you know, I think that you can say anything if you aim up, if you're attacking power. But why are you going to attack a powerless community? Mm-hmm. In that instance, I put my foot down. But otherwise, if all you want to talk is sex that I know you're not having, because...
1: because I've seen you.
0: No, because I've seen you. And because, I mean, you know that it's kind of like they learn that from... I try to influence them, but not that much. Influence them by example,
1: yeah.
0: Let's say.
2: Deb, if we're agreeing here that Canadian comedy is part of the so-called resistance to...
1: Oh, I like that.
2: Yes, to the U.S. or to the influence of the U.S., what can Canadian comedy do in shielding us that other forms of Canadian resistance can't do?
1: Right now I'm thinking of what the resistance would wear. I've gone there. Not pillbox, not beret. Anyway, I'll think about that. What is it? Now you've got it truly.
2: I'm wondering what can you accomplish by using humor in talking about what's going on between Canada and the U.S. that you can't do with politicians or newspaper writers or, you know, opinion writers or shows like mine.
1: I think you've got to appeal to the common denominator, which is we're all people. I mean, I know we're mad at the politicians there and the people that voted for him, but we also have to remember there's at least half of the people that didn't and are suffering more than we are because they're humiliated throughout the world and many of them don't deserve it. So I think we have to, think more about what we have in common, and when we're writing, when we're performing something, think more from the perspective of the people, what we are, which is every day we are people just living our lives. And when you were talking earlier about the things you don't, I read the newspapers every day and I'm to the point of, that's as much as I need to know about that. That headline says it all. I'm flipping. I'm telling you, I'm desperate for the obituaries. Just so I can get a laugh. And I'm turning pages. And that's it. I feel we have to live the biggest but the simplest version of our lives right now. We have to gentle ourselves. We have to laugh. We have to go to the movies or do the fun things with friends, and we've got the season for that coming because it is so dark. So we have to be light and we have to laugh. And they always say, tell Canadian stories. And I always think, what is that though? Well, those are our stories, just how we live our lives. It can seem similar to Americans because we are similar in many ways.
2: You've all touched on how different Canadian comedy is to American comedy or humor, and I just want to kind of delve into that a little bit more. For example, those celebrity roasts in the U.S., where a famous person is essentially insulted over the course of the performance, is that kind of format welcome or imaginable here in Canada, Deb?
1: I don't know. We're so takeoff, eh? Like, that's what our roast would be. It would actually be called Takeoff, eh? And when we were putting them down, we'd just go, well, Takeoff, eh? I don't feel they're quintessentially Canadian. I don't know. I wouldn't want to be a part of one. But that's just me.
0: They do have Martha. The Roast Battles Canada.
1: What's it called?
0: Roast Battles
2: Canada. They do,
0: Canada.
2: Okay. And how would you compare them to the brand that we see by... down south?
0: Well, the roads that you see in the United States are famous people. Here, you're roasting people that are not famous.
2: Right.
0: So the people at home don't know what are
1: your... I'm trying to make a living here.

0: So you know, and then you're gonna go to work in Timmins, Ontario together, and then you insulted each other, and it's gonna be awkward. It's no, I refuse, because I know they're gonna call me fat. I know they're gonna call me old. I know that they're gonna talk about my accent. Mm. They're gonna talk about the lesbian. I already know what they're gonna say. What? And the people at home will go. And because
1: take coffee.
0: But it's not my type of humor. I don't like it.
1: No. Not very Canadian, is it, Stuart?
2: Yeah, we were talking earlier about the you know, the roast from the 70s and stuff, and how they were a bit more clever and a bit smarter compared to the ones that happen now. And there are some funny parts that happen in the roast, but it's usually quite nasty all the time. And I think it's something that's, that kind of nastiness is a very, to me, kind of an American trait. I related to sports. I remember having this woman from Manhattan who was about 92 years old. She said to me, the difference between Canada and America is that America is baseball. America is one person at bat at a time. You're on a team, but it's up to one person to make the next point. That's it. Whereas Canada is hockey. We're a team all the time on the ice, which is, it's totally different.
1: Is that true, Marta? Do you guys agree? Is that true?
3: I've never thought of that before. Yeah.
2: She was very wise, and in turn, I sound wise. Yeah.
3: You 100% do. No, it's an interesting concept. And, you know, now we've got heated rivalry, so that ups the game. We've got the team and the team.
0: Yeah. But even Joan Rivers said after her roast, Joan Rivers... And you know how she was, Joan Rivers, that she could roast anybody. She said that she was on the verge of crying. Yeah. So why would I put myself on that, in that predicament? You have to carpe diem. Like the day that Trump threatened that he was going to nuke Iran, I was doing the keto diet. And then I said to myself, what if Trump blows up the world and I didn't eat the f***ing cookie? Carpe the cookie, I say. Carpe the cookie.
3: Oh, my God.
1: And that is, those are the wise words from the show, carpe the cookie.
0: Carpe diem. I can say, and I didn't eat the stupid cookie, so you can put it on the radio.
1: We could stop there, too. Stuart, you know, we said we wouldn't be earnest, but maybe this is kind of an earnest question, but where do you draw the line between something that's, you know, in bad taste versus something that's a lot harder, or maybe even hate speech? Like, how do you draw the line? Where?
2: I mean, the golden, like I say, golden rule, I don't know if that's a bad thing or not anymore. The main rule is that you don't punch down, as Marta says. You just don't. Because it's not good. It doesn't help anything. I feel, again, being aware of having a platform is important, realizing that your words matter and they impact people. And, you know, I remember, I often compare myself to Oprah.
0: your words matter, and you know there are a lot of warriors, freedom of speech out there. This guy the other day on Facebook, he says to me, "You're just a fat, ugly dyke." And then I said to him, "Why are you saying that? That's not polite. Why are you telling me that?" And he goes, "It's my freedom of speech. I can say whatever. It's my freedom of speech." When he said that it was his freedom of speech to comment about my looks, I went to his family photo album. Mm. And I said to him, "Your little daughter looks like an alligator." And then he became for censorship immediately. You have to learn how to defend yourself.
2: That's, I feel there's mixed messages happening here.
0: Yeah. No, I'm saying freedom of speech doesn't mean that you have to go around insulting people, but you can defend yourself.
2: Sure.
0: Right.
1: Back to the idea of punching down.
0: Yeah.
1: Stuart,
2: what you do is you find some guy's ugly kid.
0: No. He drew first blood.
3: But I mean, you're not going to stop people from saying what they want.
0: Yeah.
3: And freedom of speech is a very real thing. There's no two ways about it. I, you know, am the proud mother of a trans daughter, a beautiful, beautiful girl. And there are some comedians and some authors of famous books about wizards who seem to think that these people, mentioning no names, you figure it out, that are cruel, like you pick on the most vulnerable people in society. Yeah. So my choice about them is, take your freedom of speech. I support that. I don't support you. I don't have to listen to you. Mm-hmm. I don't have to pay money to see you, but you can say what you want. And I'm sorry that you feel that that's what you want to spend your time saying.
4: Yeah.
0: Yeah.
1: So I think the bottom line in all of this is that we really don't like bullies here, do we?
3: No.
1: Yeah.
3: That's, take off, eh?
2: Yeah. No, it goes to the weather again. It's that idea of, like, you know, you're going to end up shoveling out someone else's driveway because someone's going to help you shovel your driveway. So it's the weather. It's community. We have to rely on each other. Canada is not big enough to be all about the individual. We need to help each other.
0: Yeah. But that's another thing that is different from Canadian comedy and American comedy. In America at the moment, there are a lot of people that think that that is the goal of a stand-up comedy. Just talk about minorities, these minorities, and they don't realize that, oh, yeah, it's a little joke, yeah. But morons listen to you, and they may come and beat the person up. You know, like, it's called stochastic terrorism, I think it's called, or something. Yeah. Yeah. Like, you have a microphone, why are you going to use it to these people that cannot defend themselves?
3: Because you can't think of anything clever to say.
0: No, but there is a wave in the United States about that. There is and it's contagious, and we are trying to push them from... Yeah.
1: I have just a few more questions, but I want to remind the audience, this is a good moment. If you have a question, you've got your pencil and piece of paper, you can write your question. We'll get to as many of them as possible. We've covered a lot of ground, but if we agree that comedy, Canadian comedy, is part of the arsenal with which, and I don't mean to use war metaphors, but and the arsenal to resist Americanization or American culture or American politics, what is your most potent weapon or your most powerful shield as a comedian? Deb.
3: Oh, this is going to sound so pretentious and corny, but truth, telling the truth. I do talk about family, friends, little things that happen. I'll tell a very quick story.
1: Yes, please.
3: Because this is an example of what I find hilariously funny. Our daughter's name is Kinley. Our dog's name is Lilibet the Third, named after her most wonderful majesty, Queen Elizabeth. And so she was out walking Lilibet, and a neighbor came by and said, oh, what's your dog's name? And our daughter, I shouldn't have brought it up because I won't get through that loud. Our daughter said, her name is Kinley. And then she went, what have I just done? Why did I say that? The concept of her thought process as she stood there and she said, Mom, I was going, say something, tell her that the dog's name isn't Kinley, say something. Oh my God, she's leaning down. She's about to speak to Kinley. And then the woman starts to go, oh, who's a good kid? Who's a pretty Kinley? And Kinley said, I had to look away, I'm laughing, and now I can't say, my name's Kinley, and I can't tell you why I said it was her name. That's the kind of thing I find very funny.
1: Right.
3: Situational. Things that we do in our everyday lives that are mental.
1: Right.
3: And that we know are, and yet we do them. And as Canadians, we laugh at them. We laugh at ourselves. Right. See, I was doing a full circle there.
1: I like that.
3: But we laugh at the stupid things we do. Mm-hmm. And that's what I find funny. And that's why, and it's American, but when he came out with Ted Lasso, that was an example of punching up.
0: Yeah. Mm-hmm.
3: And doing a fun, kind thing. And I think there's a lot of that to be done. Right. We laugh as hard as that at that as we do at cruel stuff.
1: Right. I love the idea that truth is kind of at the heart of, you know, making comedy as potent a weapon as, again, to use that word, as it is in resistance. What else is there? Truth? Stories? What else?
0: Vulnerability.
1: What's that? Vulnerability.
0: Vulnerability. Uh-huh. You have to be vulnerable.
1: Mm-hmm. Yeah.
0: To be able to be able to communicate with people, and then you open a little bit. This I learned from the beginning of stand-up because I had hang-ups about the accent. I learned that if you make fun of it first,
1: mm-hmm.
0: It doesn't matter if the other ones make fun of it. So my first joke was, I know that you think I have an awful accent, and I don't give a shit. That was my first. That was my first joke 33 years ago.
3: Like, what's his name? Nate
0: Bergazzi.
3: He's like vulnerable. Yeah. Yeah. Doesn't care, making himself look like a jerk, and people love,
1: love it. It's true. Yeah. So truth, vulnerability.
3: And the Canadian way.
1: Sounds like an
2: ad. You just took my answer, Deb.
1: I'm sorry.
2: Inclusivity, I was going to say.
3: Oh, yeah.
2: But that's part of vulnerability as well, that idea of including people as much as possible. You can make fun of something that's happening. I can make fun of something that's happening in Alberta, but as long as I'm not making fun of people just from being Albertan, it has to just be funny in general. That's all.
1: Again, keeping in mind that comedy is part of the Canadian idea of resistance, but how do you put the serious into the funny?
3: Oh, I think they sort of go together like bread and butter.
2: Like, comedians, to me, are the saddest people on earth.
1: We don't want to end there.
2: That's it. Good night, everyone. They are, because I think Deb's right. They are so close together. They're so that sadness, like, you cry laughing. I mean, that's a really good, easy example to point out of that idea of, like, your defenses are down and you're feeling things. And that's how you put the seriousness in it, I think.
3: And it's a really lovely way to live if you can get to the point where you can find laughter in the really dark moments.
0: Yeah.
3: Because they're going to come.
0: Mm. Yeah.
3: A friend of mine said, we've had a few friends get sick lately, and she went, oh, we're in the room now. And then we laughed about it.
0: Yeah,
3: but we're in the room, and we want to redecorate.
1: You've all said this in one way or another, and we all know this. It's a fraught time. Political polarization is everywhere. Threats are bubbling up from our southern neighbors and the rise of extremist politics. Just in your own words, where do you think Canadian comedy fits into trying to address that picture?
3: Fits in to the world.
1: What is the role? What is the role? What should be the role today in this context?
3: I honestly think that the phrase, you do you, works for that. Keep being who we are. Mm-hmm. Don't, so often we try to change and be more American and fit into their daft ways. And I think it's better. We know what we've got going on, and the world is knowing more and more what we've got going on. So I would say keep it going.
1: Martha.
0: Joy is resistance, and I'm going to have a good time to fight them. That's my motto. It comes from my mom. My mom will say, you're going to have a good time if I have to break every bone in your body. So that comes from my mother. So I think joy, comedy is resistance. Mm-hmm. It's like we have to laugh because I'd rather go down laughing than crying with a cookie.
1: With a cookie. Let's do it.
2: I think for a long time, Canadians felt ashamed to be proud of being Canadian. And I think what's changing now in entertainment specifically, in comedy specifically, is that it's okay to be proudly Canadian. You can make fun of Canadians. You can be self-deprecating, but also fiercely loyal to Canada at the same time. You can be really happy about it. Like milk bags? Bring up milk bags to anyone. We were at an event in Ottawa, and a couple came up to me and said, listen, we've seen your posts about milk bags. And you cut both ends. I cut both ends. My wife says I'm crazy. Who's right? The marriage depends on this. I said, well, you have to leave your wife, obviously, because she's an idiot. You cut both sides.
1: This is very, very connected to what we were just talking about. How does humor give you hope? Deb?
3: So it's the thing that truly keeps us going, gets us through a day. It's why so many people, when they meet someone, when they fall in love, or what was it? It was their sense of humor. People often joke it was sense of humor because they weren't attractive. So I went for the sense of humor. But truly, it is the sense of humor that attracts you to someone. And I don't mean that they're funny. I don't mean that they're a professional. They get it. Mm-hmm. They know how to laugh and what's funny.
1: Yeah. You want to add something, Marta?
0: Well, it gives me hope of at the very least, I'm having a good time. I love to go making people laugh, like all the people that I talk to at the stores and everything. Yeah. And it's the accent, I know, it's not the material. But they laugh. but they laugh, I love to make people laugh, I love to make people happy. And it's also a Nicaraguan thing.
1: Yeah.
0: Like, we are very much like Canadians in a way.
1: In what way?
0: Like, for example, in Nicaragua, we have the same address system as in Newfoundland. You know, like, we don't have numbers in the houses because of earthquakes and everything. So you tell, okay, the place where you're going is three blocks down where the house of Maria used to be and now is the house of Edward. Three blocks from where the little dog died.
1: Right.
0: And then... And I love to find Canadian humor. I love to discover links to my own native culture, let's say.
1: This person is asking, some of the best comedy shows that run in the USA are not known specifically as Canadian. Should comedian actors and shows be doing more to promote themselves as Canadian?
2: Ooh.
0: Yes.
3: I'm of two minds about that. I always think... Let it stand on its own. Oh, that's such a Canadian thing to say. I am just super disappointed myself. Like, just do it for the love of it, for God's sake.
1: Yeah.
3: The idea in this business is promoting the star system, promoting the star system. But, you know, the work ends up speaking for itself. I really think so. I watched this show called, the one where he lives in the basement, his parents' house. Late bloomer, thank you. He travels with me to answer things I have forgotten. Late bloomer. It is a great, great show. There's a million great Canadian shows on right now that you probably haven't seen. A million. It's just that we don't have as big a beast that can produce. It's not that. Why aren't people coming up with it? A million people are coming up with the best shows you've never seen because you can't get it done. You just can't get it produced.
0: Yeah. Exactly. There is no, for a stand-up comedy, for example, there is no Canadian Council for the Arts. There is no grant.
3: Yeah.
0: For we have been trying forever to make it an art. And, I mean, to be declared an art, although, you know, sometimes I wonder, but I mean, like, we need money. Like, a lot of kids have great ideas.
3: Yeah,
0: a lot of they have the little cameras on their phones that they can film anything.
3: Yeah, it's great.
0: Like, a lot of people are in the racket now. Like, if you see the TikTok and everything, all civilians.
3: Yeah.
0: Doing very funny.
1: A lot of talent.
3: Funny is funny.
2: And good stories are good stories. I like when shows are incidentally Canadian. I love that. Like when you think of Corner Gas is incidentally Canadian. Schitt's Creek is incidentally Canadian. A fantastic show, which is not anymore. Children Ruin Everything is they would just mention things like, I'm going to Guelph. And you'd be, as a Canadian, be like, I know Guelph. It would have nothing to do with the story. But you'd be like, that's amazing. Fantastic. And of course, Little Moss on the Prairie is a really fantastic example.
0: And the one about the unhoused dog. What was the
2: littlest hobo?
3: Unhoused dog.
2: That's the reboot name.
3: That is such a politically correct version.
0: Unhoused dog. I learned English with the littlest hobo because that was on cable in Montreal.
3: And the thing is, he didn't know he was unhoused.
0: And the big story happened.
2: Yeah.
0: He didn't know he was
1: unhoused. Just a couple more questions, and then we'll wrap this up. But someone's asking this: is decency is a cornerstone of Canadian identity. Are our comedians more decent than Americans or Europeans? And if so, who is the most decent Canadian comic?
0: I would say Mr. Ron James. Would you say that?
3: What do you mean by decent?
1: Well, I believe they're saying decency is a cornerstone of Canadian identity. Are comedians more decent than Americans or Europeans? I assume it means a little bit more proper than others.
3: And you're putting Ron up for...
0: I misunderstood the question.
3: A dear friend, and I love him, when somebody said, think Ron James in one word. decent is not on the list.
0: Yeah. No. He said, you know what I mean? It's like he talks a lot, but he won't curse. He's very...
1: But also a good person.
3: I see. I thought you meant decent almost in a button-down.
1: No. I think perhaps not punching down.
3: No,
1: not a
3: absolutely.
1: Bully. Yeah, not someone...
0: Like, yeah. He has this vocabulary and
3: he's a poet.
0: A poet. Yeah, that's what
3: I thought you meant more button-down. Like no. Straight-laced.
0: We have great comics. We have Derek Edwards... who is a storytelling from Timmins. He says he's the second most famous person from Timmins after Shania Twain. we have great comics. Yeah. I love the comedians from Canada.
1: I think this one to you probably, Deb. Would you agree American humor equals put-down humor, British humor equals linguistic puns, etc., world play, European humor, surreal, Canadian humor, the best of European and British? You kind of said something like that earlier, I think.
3: Yeah. I mean, to a degree, I wouldn't want to categorize all those countries as one thing, because they're everything as well. I definitely think Canadian humor is a combination of all the humors.
0: Mm-hmm. Yeah.
3: We are a gatherer of humors.
0: We are a cornucopia. Yeah. Humor. That's what Ron James would say.
3: Yeah, exactly.
0: Cornucopia.
3: Exactly. And in that sense, he's
0: a gaggle of comedy.
1: As a final question, that's probably not a fair question, but how many Canadian comedians do you think it would take to win the debate with Donald Trump?
0: Oh.
3: One.
0: One.
1: Their name?
3: Ron James.
0: Ron James, yeah. Yeah, Ron James.
3: No question. By he's not buttoned down, but he would take the thing down, and he would likely steal a line of yours and finish him by saying, "Your daughter looks like an alligator."
0: Your little daughter.
2: I don't think you'd even want to waste your time. I think it's better just to do what we can to strengthen ourselves up instead. We just go find Canadian comedians and comics and people acting and people in comedy in general and make sure they're from Canada and appreciate them. That's it. Me.
0: Yes.
1: Hear, hear. So Stuart, Marta, and Deb, thank you very, very much for being here tonight and taking our questions. Really wonderful to talk to you.
3: Thank you very much.
2: Thank you.
1: Thank you. Thank you very much
0: thank
1: for
0: you.
1: Being here. Really appreciate it.
4: 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Technical production, Emily Chiarvesio. The senior producer is Nicola Lukšić. The executive producer of Ideas and producer of this episode is Greg Kelly, and I'm Nala Ayed.
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11: This is World Report. Good morning. I'm Marcia Young. The wildfire near Fort Simpson, Northwest Territories, is intensifying. An out-of-control fire is headed directly toward town. Wind fueled the fire, and it made a sudden turn. As Kate Kyle tells us, officials have issued an emergency shelter-in-place order for anyone still there.
12: Shelter-in-place order Fort Simpson. All remaining residents and emergency essential personnel must shelter in place at the recreation center.
13: Just before 7 p.m. local time, the alert rang out. Anyone left in the village of Fort Simpson must shelter in place. The warning means the wildfire now poses an immediate threat to the community. Forrest Tower is a fire information officer in Fort Simpson.
14: There is a likelihood that we do have fire impact into the community, into the overnight period. It's just so dependent on wind speed and wind direction.
13: The village and wildfire officials had been preparing for the wind to turn, blowing toward the community. The rec center is set up to shelter community members.
15: It got dark really fast.
13: Fort Simpson's Mayor Les Wright said about 800 residents have left. Shortly after the order was called, Wright said the wind changed again.
15: I've not seen any hot spots or anything yet. The wind did just change like 10 minutes ago, blowing away from the island, so that's a good thing.
13: Forrest Tower says it's been hard to assess what the fire is doing because there's so much smoke.
14: We might, you know, get lucky and it could get really close in some areas and have minimal impact. Worst case scenario, we have fire enter the entire community, so really hard still at this point to say what is going to happen.
13: The village and wildfire officials are prepared if the situation worsens. Kate Kyle, CBC News, Yellowknife.
11: The search for six people missing off BC's south coast is now a recovery operation. The charter boat they were on sank over the weekend. Four people were rescued, but as the CBC's Dan Burrett reports, the other passengers are now presumed drowned.
16: Mayday call from the sailing vessel Malaika. The Malaika is reporting five people in the water near the Tango Alpha buoy.
17: Victoria Coast Guard Radio, recorded by the website Broadcastify, alerting mariners after police say a charter boat sank in the Georgia Strait south of Vancouver International Airport just before noon on Sunday. The RCMP says 10 people were on board. Brian Angus and Dorothy Stauffer were on their sailboat, the Malaika, when they spotted five people floating on their backs in the water. There was no debris or boat in sight. They called in a mayday and were able to rescue three people using a dinghy. They say none were wearing life jackets. They lost sight of the other two.
18: To see this and know that I can only save three...
19: And we had no idea.
18: It was a tough decision.
19: And we had no idea there were so many people out there.
17: Four people were eventually rescued. Mounties say two remain in critical condition. But the other six, four men and two women, are presumed drowned. Major Gregory Clark with the Joint Rescue Coordination Center says there was no mayday call from the vessel that went down.
20: We're very confident that had there been any survivors on the water, on the surface, we would have located them with our technology in the search conditions.
17: The RCMP says it's focused on helping the victims' families and figuring out why the vessel went down. Mounties say they believe it sank in very deep waters, so its underwater recovery team has been called in. Dan Burrett, CBC News, Richmond, BC.
11: The U.S. Supreme Court will issue its final rulings of the term this morning. The judges have four decisions left to release. They include rulings on the efforts to restrict birthright citizenship and a decision on state-level bans that stop transgender women and girls from competing in female sports. Legal analysts expect the judges to clear the docket before heading into summer recess. The court is scheduled to convene at 10 Eastern this morning. Yesterday, the tribunal released rulings on presidential firing powers and mail-in ballot deadlines. In South Africa, anti-immigration demonstrations are being held in Johannesburg. Protesters have set an unofficial deadline of today for undocumented migrants to leave the country. Shops are closed. Many people say they're staying home. They're afraid demonstrations could become violent. Heavily armed security and police have been deployed in several cities across the country. Anti-immigration protests have been going on for months in South Africa. Undocumented migrants are being blamed for the country's faltering economy and high unemployment. Many migrants have already left the country. Thousands more are currently waiting in temporary camps. Aftershocks continue to send Venezuelans running for their lives. They've been strong since the country was hit with two devastating earthquakes last Wednesday. Those aftershocks are making rescue efforts even more difficult. Freelance reporter Cody Weddle has the latest.
3: Jackhammers ring out on Venezuela's coast as search and rescue teams attempt to reach people trapped under collapsed buildings. More than 30 people have been rescued in miraculous scenes since the twin earthquake struck last week. Thousands of others hold out hope that their loved ones may be found next. Carla Gomez says her sister managed to send a message saying she was alive but injured on Sunday. The family hasn't heard from her since. Crews temporarily halted their efforts on Monday morning after a 5.1 aftershock shook the ground once again. Over 600 aftershocks have been felt since the initial two quakes last Wednesday. Jorge Montanero, a firefighter from Ecuador, said the building he had been searching was no longer safe for teams to continue. Other crews from the 24 countries that have sent rescue workers continued their attempts. Families of the missing remain on edge as each hour passes. Officials estimate the death toll could rise to 10,000 by the time relief efforts are complete. Cody Weddle for CBC News, Bogota.
11: Washington is taking steps to strengthen online safety for children. The U.S. House of Representatives passed legislation late last night. It would require online platforms to better protect kids, including stronger tools for parents to monitor their children's online experiences. It establishes safeguards for AI chatbots and bans advertising targeted to minors. Congress has taken an increasing interest in preventing harm to youth online. The bipartisan bill is similar to other frameworks established in Canada and Australia, but stops short of enforcing legal liability as seen in those countries. For the first time in two decades, a sitting prime minister will visit Kuujjuaq. Mark Carney is heading to the Northern Quebec community today. He will meet with Inuit leaders while he's there. As Olivia Stefanovic tells us, the discussion is expected to focus on how Inuit priorities line up with Carney's agenda to build and secure the North.
21: We have had wanted a prime minister to come and visit us in our part of the world.
22: And later today, that will become a reality with Prime Minister Mark Carney's trip to Kuujjuaq. Peter Adamy is the president of the Makovic Corporation, the legal and political representative for Quebec's Inuit.
21: It's very important to show our realities to the Prime Minister and to the ministers.
22: Carney is the first Prime Minister to visit Kuujjuaq in almost 20 years. The last was Stephen Harper in 2008.
23: And so I'm really looking forward to that, and I'm excited for it.
22: Natan Obed is the president of the Inuit Tepehre Kanatomi. He's co-chairing the Inuit Crown Partnership Committee meeting with Carney. From major infrastructure projects to ensuring Inuit benefit from the tens of billions of dollars slated to be spent on defense in the Arctic, Obed says there's a lot to discuss.
23: I think that our relationship is the most important thing. The relationship with the Prime Minister, with members of the Cabinet.
22: Inuit leaders are taking a charter flight from Montreal to meet Carney in Kuujjuaq with six members of his Cabinet, including Crown Indigenous Relations Minister Rebecca Alty.
24: The Prime Minister is committed to getting out and going across Canada, and particularly the North.
22: You know. A message Alty hopes will resonate with Inuit during a visit that comes just before Canada Day. Olivia Stefanovic, CBC News, Montreal.
11: Moroccan fans celebrate their team's win at the World Cup. They took down the Netherlands in extra time last night. That means Morocco will be Canada's opponent in the round of 16. Canada has a scheduled rest day today to prepare for their next match. It happens in Houston this Saturday afternoon. And that is the latest national and international news from World Report. For news anytime, cbcnews.ca. To start every day with 10 minutes of news that matters to you, follow us. We're everywhere you get your podcasts. I'm Marcia Young.

0: And according to a report by our guest today, dismal chances of actually making any money. So then why are young investors, especially Gen Z, fueling the demand for prediction markets? And what happens when companies like Wealthsimple lean into the gamification of the economy? I'm going to talk about all that with Charles Martineau. He's the Associate Director of Research at the Rotman Financial Innovation Hub at the University of Toronto. Hi, Charles.
1: Hi, thanks for having me.
0: Thanks for coming on. So to start off, what do you make of the move by Wealthsimple to venture into prediction markets? Why is an investment app venturing into this kind of market wagering?
1: When I learned about Wealthsimple now providing clients, the investors, the opportunity to bet on prediction markets, my priors was like, I think this was actually quite bad. But one I have to be very careful because it's not like a very black or white situation here. There's all a bit more nuances. My main concern is, especially for the young people, I don't want people to stop doing that traditional investment to build long-term wealth and then shift their investings towards prediction markets. That was my biggest concern with prediction market being offered to gain investors. Now, why I say that actually might not be as bad as we think is because if prediction markets, people would argue that it provides a hedge for investors. So if you want to hedge some certain risk, for instance, if you own a mortgage with a variable rate, and you're afraid that the Bank of Canada will increase rates next month or the couple of next months, then one could just turn on prediction market and bet on the fact that the Bank of Canada might increase the rate. So it can provide a form of hedging to investors.
0: I want to talk to you about the restrictions on the Canadian market. But first, let's take a step back. And can you explain to me how prediction market bets or contracts work? I mean, if from what I read, basically, they're not really like just straight bet on the Blue Jays to break their losing streak tonight. Can you explain how they're different from like straight sports betting?
1: Yeah, there's no bookie. So the main difference with prediction markets, say, versus your classical sports gambling website, that would be DraftKings, Bet365, the scores, is that there are no bookie. So prediction markets are objective. The platform, its objective is to match a buyer and a seller. So the platform doesn't take the counter position. Right. So, and how prediction markets like to sell themselves to be very different from other sports gambling website is they will say, well, classical sports gambling website, if you're a really good bettor, that platform

0: like say US election. So this idea of prediction markets is not new. But when it comes to Canada, the somewhat of a similar market to prediction markets is what we call the binary options. So people can take a bet in the option markets on, say, will the S&P 500 or the TSX go up by X percent tomorrow? So this in 2017, the regulators in Canada has banned these markets. And they only allow the sort of betting to have a 30-day maturity. So because prediction markets, you can take a bet right away. The regulators say, wait, prediction markets can take a bet on something happening tomorrow. That's very similar to what we've banned in 2017 when it comes to these option markets. So they bundle prediction markets and options together and then said, no, we're not going to authorize prediction markets.
1: So how does this fit into what Wealthsimple's been doing since coming on the scene a decade ago as this financial tech company?
2: As one of Canada's most innovative online investment services, Wealthsimple is an example of fintech innovation at its finest. Hitting $1 billion in assets is no small feat for any company, let alone one that's only 2 years old. To put it mildly, the success of this business has turned heads all over the world. To Mike and the whole team...
1: I mean, it's been largely targeting millennials and younger investors. I mean, I remember this ad from a few years ago, I'm not sure if you do, for their crypto business, with cavemen inventing the wheel and others were naysaying this as a fad or Ponzi scheme.
3: I call it the wheel.
4: Oh. Should we burn them? Let's just undermine them.
5: Make them feel weird.
6: I don't totally understand it. My friend Leanne's real into it. She's super smart.
7: She got me into shoes really early.
4: Oh yeah, she's way early on shoes.
5: What if there are two wheels?
1: Interesting to look at that in retrospect, but tell me about Wealthsimple and where they fit in the space and why they, of all people, are going into prediction markets.
0: And I think if I was one of the CEO of Wealthsimple, I would be very tempted to go into prediction markets because the young people are not inclined to start investing in traditional markets anymore.
8: Michael Katchen is the CEO and founder of Wealthsimple, a financial tech company that didn't just push the envelope back in 2014, it replaced it using a paperless, online-only method of investing. His marketing strategy? Target millennials.
9: Am I one of those people that is like keeping some old dinosaur, outdated establishment alive?
8: Now, nearly a decade later, Wealthsimple has more than 3 million clients and manages more than $20 billion in assets.
0: They're far more inclined and far more interested to invest in high variance bets. That's their interest. And so these platforms, in order to grow their pool of investors, they have to cater to their preferences. So it makes total sense for them to go and try to introduce prediction markets in Canada. For instance, in my class, I teach fourth year undergrad. And for their final exam, actually, I don't have a final exam, it's a final project. And I tell the students, you have to write a kind of a mini academic paper and you can choose any topic that is finance related. Well, more than 20% of my students chose sports gambling or prediction markets.
1: Broadly speaking, how have you come to understand the rise in popularity of prediction markets?
0: What led to the rise of prediction markets, I think, is twofold. First, at least in the US, a lot of people prefer to bet on sports through prediction markets and classical sports gambling website. I think also what led to the rise of prediction markets, and especially the way I see prediction market advertised to the young people,

0: as an investor tool or as gambling? Or maybe it's a false binary.
1: Gambling, yes, especially if you don't use it for as an investment tool for hedging. So for sure, my research I've shown is that if you think you can build long-term wealth by bidding on prediction market, the answer is no. Okay, there are only few people can make a lot of money on these platforms are those who are either extremely lucky, extremely skillful, but you don't know, so you don't know if it's skill or luck. There's very few of them, or they behave as what we call liquidity providers. So they're the ones who make markets. I can go into details on this a bit later because it's a little bit technical, but there are just very few who makes money. So in fact, only 30% of people make money on that platform, but all the wealth is captured by 1% of the winners.
0: Yeah, I wanted to talk to you about your research on this. Like, so you've done this deep dive with some other academics. Only a third of people actually make money on it.
1: Yeah, and when I said one third makes money, keep in mind that only among only 1% of all these people that make money out of this 30%. Like, if you look at all the gains, if you look at all the winners, take 1% of the winners, they're the one who grab pretty much all of the gains. And if you look at their properties of who are these people, right? They either made a lot of money because they took like one big bet, and it's really hard for us to infer, is it just luck or skill? But the most of them, they make money because they behave as liquidity providers. So they make markets. The same way as you go, let's say you want to exchange your currency into an FX booth, right? When you exchange your Canadian dollars to US dollar, when the price that they quote at you, they quote an ask and a bid price. Well, the people that do the same thing on prediction markets, they're the one who make their money. Because they're collecting all these transaction fees from investors. And something that's really interesting on the platform is that if you look at all those who've lost money, roughly 19% of the people that lose money, they're actually take the right side of the bet, but they lose money because they pay a transaction fee.
0: So odds are low that you're going to make money. How does that compare to just retail investors, kind of average Joes, day trading or playing the stock markets? Versus the big institutional investors who probably make all the money.
1: Yeah, so if you want to compare it to day traders, so if there's one classic study in finance that goes back into the, I think it was in the early 2000s by researchers called Brad Barber and Terry O'Dean, they've shown that when it was easy for investors to trade online because the transaction fees were much lower, which was a great investment in finance, right? Because you pay lower transaction fees to trade, but because people were able to see online in real time a lot of information about their portfolio, many people develop a tendency of being overconfident. They have a feeling that they can actually control what they see out there. And they got engaged into day trading. And those who did a lot of day trading versus those who maybe trade once a month, the performance of day traders was far inferior to those who would just trade very infrequently. Now, my concern, the same thing with prediction markets, is that when you start to introduce like everyday short horizon trading, assets, I'm pretty sure some people will develop the same tendency as those who behave like day traders.

0: we've talked about how this is, you know, very big in the U.S. right now, but there are a whole bunch of concerns south the border about how this is structured. And we did an episode a little while back ago about concerns about insider trading within the Trump administration. For example, a U.S. soldier was directly involved in the capture of Venezuelan President Nicolas Maduro, charged for making a polymarket bet on that. Kalshi CEO Tariq Mansour was questioned on CNBC recently about what his platform is doing to prevent people with insider information placing bets. And he seemed to struggle to answer questions about that. How much of a concern is insider trading when it comes to prediction markets?
1: So insider trading, so it's interesting that people talk about insider trading in prediction markets, because insider trading happens in every asset classes, right? It's not a new thing. It still happens in equity markets. So it's not a new thing. So one thing for sure that we've found in our research, if you look at those guys who make a lot of money, the top 100 winners, none of them suggest that they were insiders. So the insider risk is actually lower than we think. However, that should not stop platform to try to combat insider trading. But it's not an easy thing. So because to try to prosecute somebody

0: for insider trading, you need a lot of evidence. Sometimes it's really flagrant, like the U.S. soldier, for instance.
1: A special forces soldier has been arrested after allegedly making more than $400,000 betting on Polymarket over whether Venezuelan President Nicolas Maduro would be removed from office.
2: This soldier, Gannon Ken Van Dyke, is alleged to have participated in the planning and execution of that operation that captured Maduro. The Justice Department tonight.
0: But it takes a lot of effort from the platform to combat insider trading. But that's something that the government should keep pushing on to make sure. Because insider trading does not occur. Now in Canada, if you exclude questions that are related to politics and sort of insider trading related to politics, it won't occur. But let's say take economic questions, say inflation, right? So you can have somebody at the Bank of Canada, if he knows the number is coming out, that person could trade, right? But then that would be a bit foolish because these platforms, like I'm pretty sure Wealthsimple, they have the employment history of people, because Wealthsimple did say that they will look at your income, who you work for. And then if they see large bets coming from somebody who works at the Bank of Canada, especially before the release of inflation numbers, there's a high chance it's insider trading.
3: So the Wall Street Journal put out a report about social media ads that Polymarket was putting out that make it seem like real influencers were making large sums of money on bets they've placed, only for those to be proven completely fake. So now Polymarket is being sued by the National Association of Consumer Advocates, which call these ads flagrantly deceptive. And they're being reportedly investigated by the Commodities Futures Trading Commission. From what you know on your research on prediction markets, what are the dangers of this kind of the hype machine behind it?
0: Yeah, so one ad that comes to mind was from Kalshi. And then the ad was saying, it was on TikTok that I've seen. And it was a lady that was saying, hey, look, I was taking some bets on the weather in my town for next week. I've made more money than me driving a Uber. This is a great side gig.
4: What's my favorite market to trade on Kalshi?
5: Culture.
4: Everyone's out there trading sports. I'm trading on the Kalshi culture market. Oscars for best actress. I saw Hamnet, cried. I would put everything I own on this. I'm that confident. There's Rotten Tomatoes. There's best supporting actor. Who's going to win The Bachelorette season 22? There's so many options.
5: I don't know why more people aren't doing this. Like, I literally made $761.07 last night.
3: That was part of my conversation with Charles Martineau, Associate Director of Research at the Rotman Financial Innovation Hub at the University of Toronto. 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I'm Jason Markusoff. Thank you so much for listening.

0: This is CBC News. Good morning. It is 5:30. I'm Sean Lyons with your CBC News from Montreal. The wildfire situation near Fort Simpson in the Northwest Territories is intensifying. The wind shifted toward the village last night, sparking a new public alert for residents who have stayed so far. Kate Kyle reports.
1: Shelter-in-place order Fort Simpson. All remaining residents and emergency essential personnel must shelter in place at the recreation center.
2: Just before 7 p.m. local time, the alert rang out. Anyone left in the village of Fort Simpson must shelter in place. The warning means the wildfire now poses an immediate threat to the community. Forrest Tower is a fire information officer in Fort Simpson.
3: There is a likelihood that we do have fire impact into the community. Into the overnight period, it's just so dependent on wind speed and wind direction.
2: The village and wildfire officials had been preparing for the wind to turn, blowing toward the community. The rec center is set up to shelter community members.
4: It got dark really fast.
2: Fort Simpson's Mayor Les Wright said about 800 residents have left. The village and wildfire officials are prepared if the situation worsens. Kate Kyle, CBC News, Yellowknife.
0: Here in Quebec, the situation not nearly as intense. Nonetheless, SUPFEU, the Fire Prevention Agency, says about 100 fires are burning in the province right now. They are concentrated mainly in the north. Officials are keeping a close eye on the situation because of the hot and dry weather. There is shower and thundershower activity expected through the week as well. Now, the first major heat wave of the summer is indeed on its way here into southern Quebec. Forecasters saying this sudden jump from the cooler weather is going to make this heat feel even tougher, particularly for vulnerable people. Simon Legault with Environment Canada is urging people to check in on family members and neighbors and anyone who may have trouble coping with the heat.
5: It is the first one. It's going to be a little bit more difficult to adjust to that kind of weather. So we need to stay aware of our condition and stay aware of everybody's condition. So friends, neighbors, family, elderlies and kids, we need to stay vigilant as to, are they hydrated enough? Do they have access to cooler spaces during the day or the night to put some relief on their body?
0: Environment Canada has issued heat warnings for a number of areas of the province. In Montreal, for example, the next 5 or 6 days could see highs around 30 degrees and slightly above. Legault also says the heat and humidity could trigger some thunderstorms later in the week, but they're not going to bring very much lasting relief because the warm air is expected to return quickly. Heading out west now, the search for 6 people still missing after a charter boat sank off BC's south coast is now a recovery operation. The vessel went down over the weekend. It's not clear why. As Dan Burritt tells us now, 4 people were rescued, but 6 others are now presumed drowned.
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7: Victoria Coast Guard Radio, recorded by the website Broadcastify, alerting mariners after police say a charter boat sank in the Georgia Strait south of Vancouver International Airport just before noon on Sunday. The RCMP says 10 people were on board. Brian Angus and Dorothy Stauffer were on their sailboat, the Malaika, when they spotted 5 people floating on their backs in the water. There was no debris or boat in sight. They called in a mayday and were able to rescue 3 people using a dinghy. They say none were wearing life jackets. They lost sight of the other 2.
8: To see this and know that I can only save 3.
9: And we had no idea.
8: It was a tough decision.
9: And we had no idea there were so many people out there.
7: 4 people were eventually rescued. Mounties say 2 remain in critical condition. But the other 6, 4 men and 2 women, are presumed drowned. Dan Burritt, CBC News, Richmond, BC.
0: Back here in Quebec now, an 11-year-old cyclist is dead after being struck by a car in Quebec City. That happened yesterday afternoon at around 3 o'clock in the Beauport borough. The victim was riding near an intersection on Raymond Boulevard when they were struck. Police are confirming the cyclist's death that happened late yesterday. The driver of the vehicle left the scene at the time, was picked up not long after, and could face charges. In Montreal, a woman is in police custody, expected to face charges after an apparent broad daylight stabbing downtown. It happened on around 11 o'clock yesterday morning on Le Gauchetier near de Bouillon. The police found a man in his 40s suffering serious upper body wounds believed to be from a stabbing. He was later pronounced dead. A suspect was picked up nearby. Political news. Christine Fréchette is expected to switch ridings when Quebecers go to the polls in the fall. Rumors have been swirling that the premier is going to run in her hometown of Trois-Rivières this time around instead of in the Saguenay riding, which she currently holds. Ads for Canada now citing sources confirming that the decision to switch will be announced on Thursday in Trois-Rivières. Senate Committee on Indigenous Peoples is calling on the federal government to do more to implement the United Nations Declaration on the Rights of Indigenous Peoples Act, otherwise known as the UNDRIP. The committee has released a report with 9 recommendations calling on the federal government to release progress reports starting in January next year on how the implementation of the act is going. Michelle Audette is one of the committee chairs. She says the implementation of the plan has great promise, but it's up to the federal government to make change.
10: The new government, Carney government, how are you going to honor and implement and making sure that what you put in place has a real impact in the community, in the village, in those territories that are part of this country?
0: Meanwhile, Prime Minister Mark Carney is meeting with Inuit leadership in northern Quebec later today. He'll be visiting Kujawak. As Olivia Stefanovic tells us now, the discussions are going to focus on how Inuit priorities line up with Carney's Build Canada agenda.
11: I wanted a prime minister to come and visit us in our part of the world.
12: And later today, that will become a reality with Prime Minister Mark Carney's trip to Kujawak. Peter Adamy is the president of the Makovic Corporation, the legal and political representative for Quebec's Inuit.
11: It's very important to show our realities to the prime minister and to the ministers.
12: Carney is the first prime minister to visit Kujawak in almost 20 years. The last was Stephen Harper in 2008.
13: And so I'm really looking forward to that, and I'm excited for it.
12: Natan Obed is the president of the Inuit Taparik Kanatami. He's co-chairing the Inuit Crown Partnership Committee meeting with Carney. From major infrastructure projects to ensuring Inuit benefit from the tens of billions of dollars slated to be spent on defense in the Arctic, Obed says there's a lot to discuss.
13: I think that our relationship is the most important thing.
12: Olivia Stefanovic, CBC News, Montreal.
0: And that was your CBC News.
14: And good morning and welcome to Daybreak on CBC Radio 1, the CBC News app, and on CBC Listen. I'm your summer host, Douglas Gallivan. Coming up in the 6 o'clock hour of the show, while there might have been some apprehension about moving the Canadian Grand Prix to May when it was announced, the change appears to be delivering some strong early returns for the tourist industry in Montreal. We're going to speak with Tourism Montreal about the hot and profitable start to the tourist season. And in the 7 o'clock hour, we all know that moving day is a challenge in Quebec, but for those with disabilities who need adapted homes, it can be even more difficult to find a place. So we're going to speak with a group that makes it its mission to get people who require adapted housing into a home that fits their needs. And at 8 o'clock tomorrow, of course, it is Canada Day. So we're going to break down a few options you have to celebrate in and around Montreal. We're also going to explain why you're going to have to wait at least another year for the Canada Day parade to return to Montreal. All of that is coming up, so stay with us on this final day of June. But first, let's go around the table because the whole team is here. Sean Lyons on news.
15: Hello.
14: Blake Sraga is here on the traffic desk.
16: Morning.
14: Jay Turnbull is here on sports.
17: Hello.
14: Marcia Young joining us from Toronto this morning with World Report. Good morning.
18: Hey, good morning.
14: So I want to ask everybody about their Canada Day traditions. Of course, the tradition here at Daybreak is to not go on air and take the day off.
15: It's a good tradition.
16: It's going to be going one more year at least. Let's go.
14: Marcia, do you have any Canada Day traditions? I mean, what do you usually do for the holiday?
18: I have worked for many holidays, and then the ones that I didn't work, I ended up in Ottawa, but I'm having to make new traditions this year.
14: Okay.
18: And I want to make some new traditions. And so I found out about this grown folks party that starts at 4 p.m. And so I'm going to go to this party where it's like old school music, you know, with a little house, a little drum and bass, a little, you know, neo soul and R&B. Yeah.
15: I love this.
18: It's like a birthday party for adults? Well, Canada's birthday. But it's just, you know, people who used to party in the early 2000s now get to party again with the same music.
15: But we start at 4 o'clock in the afternoon now, is it?
18: Exactly, except start at 4 o'clock in the afternoon because way back when, I did struggle to get to a club at 11 p.m. because I'm a morning person. I'm not an 11 p.m. get to the club person at all. So this is right up my alley. I'm very excited about it.
14: That sounds like a blast. Guys, do you have anything?
0: Mine, I'm a lot like Marcia. My former Canada Day tradition was to work on Canada Day and then go home and go to sleep. But not anymore. But tradition, I don't know what tradition. I have a lot of very strong Canada Day memories because of things. Like, I don't really, there's nothing, normally I kind of stay home and hide under the couch for the day and enjoy the sunshine when it's there. But I will always remember, especially on a day like today, where a lot of Eastern Canada is under a heat warning. I remember going to a Canada Day. I think it was the last Canada Day concert I ever went to. It was in the Old Port in Montreal. Maybe this is why it was the last Canada Day concert I ever went to. It was so cold that I could not feel my feet at the end of the night. It was I went home and took a bath. And just I had to get into hot water at the end of the night. And it was July 1st, and it was so but 2 days later it was 30 degrees.
14: You know what, Sean? Growing up in Nova Scotia, that happened to us all the time. I have just so many memories of everyone piling out onto the deck or someone's backyard to celebrate Canada Day, and it just everyone being bundled up in sweaters. Or something like that.
17: Yeah,
14: or just raining, you know, like that. That is my thought.
17: It's Canada.
14: Because you see these commercials of everyone jumping in lakes and celebrating Canada Day. And of course, it's going to be a hot one here tomorrow with that heat dome coming in. But my constant memory of Canada Day is just being like, where's summer? Anyway.
16: Back when I lived in a different part of the country, Canada Day was bigger. My partner's birthday is Canada Day as well.
17: Okay. Birthday. Tomorrow.
16: I'll pass it on tomorrow, yes. But her father is a landlord. And so moving day, of course, in this province is a big thing. So her birthday is sort of forgotten because he has a lot of people who are moving. He has to kind of control that. So Canada Day is kind of overshadowed by her birthday a little bit, and then her birthday is overshadowed by moving day. So it's a kind of a weird little tradition here where we kind of think,
14: have to go haul a fridge up some stairs.
16: Let's go move three flights of stairs with the fridge in our back.
0: But the neat thing is you just give her a random packed box for her birthday.
16: There you go. Who knows what's in it? Oh, look, a broken lamp.
17: Blake? Growing up, I grew up in the West Island, and DDO Pierrefonds, there's always Canada Day celebrations. Last year, Simple Plan was actually in Pierrefonds.
14: Of course.
17: That was a pretty good concert. It was a free concert, too, so there's nothing better than a Simple Plan concert 2 minutes from your home. This year, I think I'm going to do the exact same thing. I just grew up watching the fireworks every year with my parents. We'd watch it from the car because my dad doesn't like crowds. So we'd watch the fireworks from the car. But then when I was a teenager, I was like, you know what, Dad? I'm going to go with my friends. That's since I was about 15 or 16.
14: Yeah, it's been a few years since I've gone and checked out the fireworks. I went to Ottawa for Canada 150, and that was just fantastic. Marcia, what else is happening in the world today?
18: Well, we are actually talking about Fort Simpson and the fire that's happening up there that has suddenly turned with wind and is headed straight toward the town in the Northwest Territories. So Kate Kyle is covering off the latest emergency shelter in place orders and all the things that are happening for the people up there in regards to this fire. Then we're going to talk to Kate Bartlett in South Africa, where there have been demonstrations now going on for days against migrants. People are blaming the migrants for all kinds of economic problems, and they want them to leave. So now there are migrants who are stuck in camps trying to get out, and others who have been able to leave South Africa. But it's protests on the street and lots going on for people there. So we're going to get the details right now. Actually, I'm about to talk to Kate Bartlett.
14: Well, thank you very much for that. We'll be looking forward to your reports throughout the show. Have a great Canada Day tomorrow at your 4 p.m. party, and we'll talk to you again on Thursday.
18: Thanks. All right. See you then. Bye.
14: Cheers. Looking at the weather situation, Blake, doesn't look like the morning commute is going to be affected by any rain systems or thunderstorms. It should be pretty clear, but there's this system in the west coming towards Montreal that looks like it's going to hit us in midday in the afternoon with some scattered showers and then perhaps something a little bit heavier in the evening. But how are the roads looking right now?
17: Right now, they're looking pretty calm. That weather might affect our friends listening to Let's Go later in the afternoon. But right now, so far, so good. Yesterday afternoon, there was lots of issues with the EXO trains. Two or three trains were modified service, disrupted service, no service. Right now, the only thing going on with the trains is St. Jerome has a modified service at the De La Concorde station. And then the REM, just wanted to say again, tomorrow there's a service interruption between 5 a.m. and 12 p.m. If you are making your daily commute still on Canada Day, if you're working, you won't be able to take the REM to work tomorrow. So make sure to check the website for any alternative ways to handle your commute in the morning. But right now, the REM is working well. Buses are working well. Metro's not up yet, but that should open soon. And the roads are pretty clear for the most part, but that's bound to change in a little bit.
19: Well, let's we'll see. Maybe we'll have a pre-holiday holiday traffic situation.
17: Yeah, it'd be great.
19: We'll see. You know what? I would like to hear your thoughts on Canada Day. Tell us about your traditions if you want to share them. 514-566-9066 is the text line. Jay Turnbull is here with sports this morning. And Jay, I guess there's a lot to cover in the soccer world. And
20: Won't be enough
19: hockey legend leaving Montreal as well.
20: Brendan Gallagher will have a new address soon. As sort of rumored, he's going to Vancouver. That's been confirmed. He'll be a Canuck next year. Soccer. We now know who Canada's playing. Mm-hmm. Morocco winning in penalty kicks. Bo Bichette. Remember he?
19: Remember that guy?
20: Huge. He's shorn his locks now. He's playing for the New York Mets. First game back in Toronto last night. Tell you how that went. Wimbledon, hopefully I can get into Wimbledon because Canadians in action there. And tell you about the rest of the soccer too, because there were two other games last night as well. So a lot to get into.
19: What do you think of the Canada-Morocco matchup?
20: I mean, whatever team won that game last night was going to be a formidable opponent. Mm-hmm. So, I mean, Canada will have their hands full no matter. But the Moroccan community here in Montreal really support their team. It's going to be a lot of fun watching that in the city for sure.
19: I'm looking forward to the rematch. Canada played them in Qatar. I was at that game.
20: Yeah.
17: Wow.
19: And the fans were not very nice to us.
20: No, is that right, eh? No.
19: So I'm looking for a little revenge.
20: I mean, that game, we can get into that game a bit later on. But, I mean, that's all I have to say.
19: Guys, thank you very much. Well, health data has become a hot commodity on the dark web. In fact, a new study has found that health data is actually more valuable than banking information at the moment. Adrienne Bergeron is one of the authors of a new study that came to that conclusion. She is an affiliated professor in the Department of Criminology at the Université de Montréal. She's also a cybersecurity researcher at Flare, a threat management company. And she spoke with host of Let's Go, Sabrina Marindola, about her findings yesterday. Sabrina first asked her, what actually is this health-related data?
21: Yeah, it will include everything related to your health. So the file you have with your doctor, the file you have at the pharmacy with all your, you know, everything that contains like diagnosis, medication, all of that. And it can also include like a mental health consultation and things like that.
22: So how did you find out that that kind of information is worth more than something like my credit card number, for instance?
21: Yeah, we looked at every data we could encounter about like personal information that were sold on the dark web with the price it was sold. And we saw, like, so we put all the PII, we call that, the personally identifiable information, in our analysis. And there's like more than 91 different PII. And the health data were scoring so they were the most expensive one. And just to give you an order of magnitude or an idea, a complete medical record for one person is worth $250. Between $200 and $1,000, mm-hmm. and a credit card number would worth $5. So it's 17 times, as you said, higher.
22: Okay, yes, significantly higher. Yes. What is being done with that data? Why is it so valuable?
21: So there's several reasons making it valuable. So the first one is the fact that it's permanent. So you can cancel a credit card, but a medical record, including diagnosis, medication, mental health history, those reflect facts about you that simply cannot be changed. And that's exactly what makes it valuable to a threat actor. But also because there's a range of different attack vector to do with that. So there's insurance fraud, prescription fraud, identity theft, and also targeted extortion. And maybe I would focus on this one, you know, because medical information is deeply personal, and that makes it particularly powerful to leverage in an extortion situation.
22: Okay, so talk to me a little bit more about that. So if someone had information, say, okay, they have your full medical record, they know, for example, if you're diabetic or if you sought mental health resources and so on, who's that sold to? Where does that go?
21: Yeah, well, depending on, so the data are act from the databases, and then they are to sold on the dark web, to sell on the dark web. So it depends really on the threat actor. So some are specialized in just hacking and then putting to sale, and other are specialized in taking advantage of them. So those who would be specialized on that would depend. There's a lot other specializations, like I said, like prescription fraud or insurance fraud. But also those who would use it to extortion the people are another category of threat actors.
22: Okay, so saying I have your medical information, here's what I know about you, and okay, give me X amount of money to get it back, kind of thing?
21: Exactly, or we could like inform your employers, or it depends on who you are also, you know, if you are someone known, well, it's another situation, for the normal people, it would be like related to your employment or your family, for example, or things like that.
22: And so where are hackers hacking this information from?
21: Yeah, from all the databases that contains those information. So, you know, the hospital will store their data in a database somewhere, and it can be hacked from there. Same thing for insurer companies or the pharmacies and all that. So the data is somewhere, and this is what is hacked.
22: Okay, now, as you're saying this, I mean, we all do realize that Quebec, we're just in the midst of rolling out a digital record here. Already, I know there's the Carnet Santé where people can go look online and look at their results and things, but we're in the midst of making everything electronic, of putting everything online in a centralized system. So does this concern you, Andréane?
21: Yes, kind of. The thing is that this is an awesome idea because it will improve our services. Like for us, for the client, it improves the services greatly. But at the same time, it creates risk, right? So centralizing information is a risk because it makes the file so much valuable because there's so many details in it. So it's really a question, a philosophical question of do we want to increase this risk, but we will also have a lot more services related to it. So, you know, it's a hard choice here.
22: This trade-off of, okay, well, what are the pros from it versus what are the cons? But I'm imagining that there must be guardrails or things we can do to protect ourselves from some of those risks, no?
21: So unfortunately, for this particular type of risk related to health data, it's really hard because we have to give our information to our health provider, right? We really need to give the real information and the right one if we want to receive the services. However, like for all the other places where you put your information, like for example, when you want to access a website or create an account on a website, this I would think twice. Just like always, when you give your information, always think like, can I afford the risk of losing this information, right? Because every system might be compromised at some point. So for us, for the client, there's not much we can do about health data. It's really it's the responsibility of organization to protect the databases adequately.
22: And do you see any signs right now that governments and these public institutions are doing that?
21: I'm not a specialist on what the government is doing right now, so I'm not like aware of all of what they are doing. I think we can always do better. It's important that we understand that health data seems not important, but they are very important and they are very valuable for threat actor.
22: Andréane, any practical tips you can give us, anything we can do right now to protect our information online, whether it be our health data or banking information or anything else that may be out there? Because as you say, anytime you have to give your information, it's getting harder and harder now because sometimes you'll download an app, it asks for an email address, or you have to register to access a specific app or site. It seems like we're confronted with these pop-ups all the time.
21: Yes, it's very annoying. And it's very annoying when you know where your data are leaked afterwards. So the thing I do personally would be to not give the right information. So I just invent another person when it's not official or governmental, obviously. When it's just to purchase something online or something like that, just think about, like, do they really need this information? Like, of course, your address if you want something delivered. But other than that, try not to put the right information. It will help in the end.
22: Okay, tweak something by a digit or something, or make a typo in your email address, something along those lines. Aldana, are there any resources or tools out there that can kind of flag if you've been hacked or if your info's leaked out there?
21: We see more and more. I think people should have received up to now some emails or for people with iPhones. There's like some advertising of like, oh, your data might be leaked. So they try to integrate this more and more in our technologies. But otherwise, there's a couple of company also that where you can monetize your data. Well, like Flare, for example, but there's other. So you can always choose to monitor with a private company.
19: That was Adrienne Bergeron. She's an affiliated professor in the Department of Criminology at the Université de Montréal, and she was speaking yesterday with the host of Let's Go, Sabrina Marindola. Well, there's some action on the text line in response to our conversation about Canada Day and traditions. One person texting in saying the best way to feel Canadian is to be in Ottawa on July 1st. Everyone's in red. There's fireworks and, of course, the snowbirds, at least for now. If you want to get involved, 514-566-9066 is the text line. Well, coming up this morning for our listeners in the Quebec AM area, they've got a story exposing moving scams. They are popping up online and on social media, and it's getting harder to distinguish the real from the fake. So they're speaking with an expert to find out what to look for when it comes to reputable movers and what to do to make moving day easier. And they're taking listeners out to New Carlisle. That's a municipality that is keeping with its tradition of celebrating big for Canada Day. That's coming up for our listeners in the Quebec AM area.

0: Listening here to Olivier Faure from Hudson. They're going to be playing at Oceaga for the first time this year. Listening to the song here, Somebody Else. Blake Saraga is watching the roads for us this morning.
1: Thanks, Doug. On the Metropolitan, between the Garment District and DeCary, there's some traffic, as well as between St. Leonard and St. Michelle to start off your morning. And then the LaFontaine Tunnel, that entrance going towards Boucherville, always backed up with the construction going on there. And then if we head between Fabreville and Boisbriand, where the 13 and the 640 meet, lots of congestion there. We'll keep you updated on that.
0: Thanks very much, Blake. World Report is up next. When we come back on Daybreak, we're going to learn about a new social media app that's dropping tomorrow on Canada Day, called Gander Social, that's billing itself as Canada First. That's coming up on Daybreak. I'm your guest host for the summer, Douglas Gelvin. Thanks for tuning in. Stay with us and good morning.

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3: This is World Report. Good morning. I'm Marcia Young. A wildfire near Fort Simpson, Northwest Territories, is intensifying. An out-of-control fire is headed directly toward town. Wind fueled that fire, and it made a sudden turn. As Kate Kyle tells us, officials have issued an emergency shelter-in-place order for anyone still there.
4: Shelter-in-place order Fort Simpson. All remaining residents and emergency essential personnel must shelter in place at the recreation center.
5: Just before 7 p.m. local time, the alert rang out. Anyone left in the village of Fort Simpson must shelter in place. The warning means the wildfire now poses an immediate threat to the community. Forrest Tower is a fire information officer in Fort Simpson.
6: There is a likelihood that we do have fire impact into the community. Into the overnight period, it's just so dependent on wind speed and wind direction.
5: The village and wildfire officials had been preparing for the wind to turn, blowing toward the community. The rec center is set up to shelter community members.
7: It got dark really fast.
5: Fort Simpson's Mayor Les Wright said about 800 residents have left. Shortly after the order was called, Wright said the wind changed again.
7: I have not seen any hot spots or anything yet. The wind did just change like 10 minutes ago, blowing away from the island, so that's a good thing.
5: Forrest Tower says it's been hard to assess what the fire is doing because there's so much smoke.
6: We might, you know, get lucky and it could get really close in some areas and have minimal impact. Worst case scenario, we have fire enter the entire community. So really hard still at this point to say what is going to happen.
5: The village and wildfire officials are prepared if the situation worsens. Kate Kyle, CBC News, Yellowknife.
3: The search for six people missing off BC's south coast is now a recovery operation. The charter boat they were on sank over the weekend. Four people were rescued, but as the CBC's Dan Burritt reports, the other passengers are now presumed drowned.
8: This station has received a mayday call from the sailing vessel Malaika. The Malaika is reporting five people in the water near the Tango Alpha buoy.
9: Victoria Coast Guard Radio, recorded by the website Broadcastify, alerting mariners after police say a charter boat sank in the Georgia Strait south of Vancouver International Airport just before noon on Sunday. The RCMP says 10 people were on board. Brian Angus and Dorothy Stauffer were on their sailboat, the Malaika, when they spotted five people floating on their backs in the water. There was no debris or boat in sight. They called in a mayday and were able to rescue three people using a dinghy. They say none were wearing life jackets. They lost sight of the other two.
10: To see this and know that I could only save three...
11: And we had no idea.
10: It was a tough decision.
11: And we had no idea there were so many people out there.
9: Four people were eventually rescued. Mounties say two remain in critical condition. But the other six, four men and two women, are presumed drowned. Major Gregory Clark with the Joint Rescue Coordination Center says there was no mayday call from the vessel that went down.
12: We're very confident that had there been any survivors on the water, on the surface, we would have located them with our technology in the search conditions.
9: The RCMP says it's focused on helping the victims' families and figuring out why the vessel went down. Mounties say they believe it sank in very deep waters, so its underwater recovery team has been called in. Dan Burritt, CBC News, Richmond, BC.
3: The U.S. Supreme Court will issue its final rulings of the term this morning. The judges have four major decisions left to release. They include rulings on the efforts to restrict birthright citizenship and a decision on state-level bans that stop transgender women and girls from competing in female sports. Legal analysts expect the judges to clear the docket before heading into summer recess. The court is scheduled to convene at 10 Eastern this morning. Yesterday, the tribunal released rulings on presidential firing powers and mail-in ballot deadlines.
13: Oh,
3: Protesters packed the streets of Johannesburg against undocumented migrants. They want them to leave South Africa, and they set a deadline of today. And many have already fled the country fearing violence. Police and heavily armed security are deployed across the country. I'm joined by freelance reporter Kate Bartlett, who is in Johannesburg. And Kate, what's happening where you are?
13: Yes, I'm in downtown Johannesburg in a central square. And I've just been following a march of anti-immigration protesters. They support this anti-immigrant movement called March and March that set this June 30th deadline, that's today, for all what they call undocumented migrants to leave South Africa. And so there's fears here that violence could break out later today. There are a lot of other African nationals, Somalis, Zimbabweans, Malawians, who live here in downtown Johannesburg. People are hiding away today, I think. They're staying home. Except for the marchers, Johannesburg is kind of a ghost town. Businesses are locked up, they barricaded, and there is a heavy and visible police presence. There are helicopters flying overhead as well.
3: What are officials saying?
13: Well, the government has allowed these protests to go ahead, but said that there must be no violence. I mean, there already has been in the build-up to these protests. At least five people have been killed. And the government is trying to walk a fine line between saying, you know, there cannot be any violence against foreign nationals, but also kind of conceding to some of the demands of this populist movement, because it really seems to have captured a lot of South Africans' minds here. And people are really angry. They blame foreign nationals for all kinds of woes, from high crime rates to unemployment rates. And the data doesn't really back this up. But the government has promised to tighten border security, to crack down on undocumented migrants. And this is all in the run-up to local elections in November here.
3: Thank you, Kate.
13: Thank you.
3: Freelance reporter Kate Bartlett in Johannesburg. In Venezuela. A 12-year-old boy is pulled out of the rubble of a collapsed building. His rescue comes 5 days after back-to-back earthquakes. More than 1,700 people are dead, and strong aftershocks are slowing down search and rescue operations. Tens of thousands of people are considered missing. And the humanitarian crisis is growing. Many people have been forced to sleep outside. Several countries have sent help, Canada included. Tomorrow marks a critical deadline for the CUSMA Free Trade Agreement, a clause requiring Canada, Mexico, and the U.S. to either extend or continue reviewing the deal will be triggered. Canada and Mexico have said they both want a 16-year extension to CUSMA, but the Trump administration has signaled it will blow past tomorrow's deadline. That would force a rolling cycle of annual reviews of the trade deal. Trade Minister Dominic LeBlanc is expected to sit down with his American and Mexican counterparts tomorrow. For the first time in two decades, a sitting prime minister will visit Kujawak. Mark Carney is heading to the Northern Quebec community today. He will meet with Inuit leadership while he's there. As Olivia Stefanovich tells us, the discussion is expected to focus on how Inuit priorities line up with Carney's agenda to build and secure the North.
14: We have had wanted a prime minister to come and visit us in our part of the world.
15: And later today, that will become a reality with Prime Minister Mark Carney's trip to Kujawak. Peter Adamy is the president of the Makovic Corporation, the legal and political representative for Quebec's Inuit.
14: It's very important to show our realities to the Prime Minister and to the ministers.
15: Carney is the first Prime Minister to visit Kujawak in almost 20 years. The last was Stephen Harper in 2008.
16: And so I'm really looking forward to that, and I'm excited for it.
15: Natan Obed is the president of the Inuit Tepehrik Kanatami. He's co-chairing the Inuit Crown Partnership Committee meeting with Carney. From major infrastructure projects to ensuring Inuit benefit from the tens of billions of dollars slated to be spent on defense in the Arctic, Obed says there's a lot to discuss.
16: I think that our relationship is the most important thing. The relationship with the Prime Minister, with members of the Cabinet.
15: Inuit leaders are taking a charter flight from Montreal to meet Carney in Kujawak with six members of his Cabinet, including Crown Indigenous Relations Minister Rebecca Alty.
17: The Prime Minister is committed to getting out and going across Canada, and particularly particularly the north.
15: A message Aldi hopes will resonate with Inuit during a visit that comes just before Canada Day. Olivia Stefanovich, CBC News, Montreal.
3: 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I'm Marcia Young.

0: Good morning, folks. It's 10 minutes now past 6 o'clock. I'm Peter Dalzie, and you're listening to Quebec AM. Welcome to the program. Thank you for being with us on this Tuesday, June 30th, July, just around the corner. Of course, tomorrow, Canada Day, and we'll be off tomorrow, but we're here today to send you into Moving Day, Canada Day, the rest of the week as well. And looking at some current conditions right now, it is relatively cool start to the morning. 14 degrees right now in Quebec City, where I'm speaking to you from. Some clouds out there, blue skies, mainly sunny, and 12 over in Sherbrooke. And towards the northwest, our look towards Hawaii and Val-d'Or, light rain showers in both of those municipalities, 17 and 16 degrees respectively. We'll have more weather coming your way a little bit later in this half hour. Coming up next, the Venezuelan community in Quebec is mobilizing to send aid to loved ones in their home country that is following last week's devastating earthquake we just heard about. They're on the news. We're going to check in with one Quebec City resident. That's still to come. And would you leave your current social media app for a Canadian-made option? We'll talk to the co-founder of a new platform that's promising better experiences with users strictly from Canada. So stay tuned for that. First, though, a look what's happening in news. Charlotte Lepage joins me in studio this morning. Good morning, Charlotte.
1: Good morning, Peter. An 11-year-old cyclist is dead after being hit by a car here in Quebec City. It happened yesterday afternoon around 3 o'clock in the Beauport Borough. The victim was riding near an intersection on Raymond Boulevard, and they were hit. Police confirmed the cyclist's death yesterday evening. The driver of the vehicle left the scene but was picked up not long after and could face charges. And the first major heat wave of the summer is on its way to southern Quebec. Forecasters say the sudden jump from the cooler weather could make the heat feel even tougher, especially for vulnerable people. Environment Canada is urging people to check in on family members, neighbors, and anyone who may have trouble coping with the heat. And your full forecast coming up with Sean Lyons after 6:30.
0: Thank you, Charlotte. It's 12 minutes now past 6 o'clock. Well, Venezuelans around the world are trying to organize help and aid to send to their loved ones as rescue efforts on the ground continue following last week's devastating earthquake near Caracas. The Venezuelan government's latest attempt puts the number of dead at more than 1,700. With more than 774 buildings collapsed, the United Nations Emergency Relief Coordinator has called an estimate of 50,000 people still missing terrifyingly plausible. Among the destroyed buildings is the home of Claudia Carrera's brother. She lives in Quebec City and is also a member of l'Association des Venezuelans du Québec, a group that is rallying to help. Claudia Carrera spoke with Breakaway guest host Gordon Lambie. He asked her how her family in Venezuela is doing.
2: Well, the response to that is difficult because we have people that are really struggling a lot. But most of the people, what they say is, I am alive, I am fine. That's the answer you hear the most commonly, because there are so many families that are missing members, and they don't know if their family members are still alive or not. They are looking for them, and the search is getting worse and more difficult with the time. And the hope to find them alive is becoming like less and less every hour.
3: That must be an extremely difficult situation to be in.
2: It is. It is for all of us. I can tell you, like, we are not in a mood of celebrating or being happy. Like, for example, it's my birthday today. I feel like no celebration at all. I just wish they could find more people, because the numbers the government is saying, they are so low. We know that there are more than 50,000 people missing. And if they are missing, it's probably because they were in those buildings that collapsed. It was a holiday, and a lot of family were at home watching the games, the soccer games. So we are expecting to hear like very high numbers of deceased people, unfortunately.
3: What happened to your brother's house?
2: My brother lives very near to the airport. That was one of the areas that was touched the hardest, because a lot of high buildings collapsed completely. Fortunately, he lives in a small house, and half of the house is destroyed, like his bedroom and another room was completely destroyed. He sent me images today, and I was like So, like, well, I cannot even describe. But he and his kids, it's like a total of six people. They are alive at this moment. They are all in one room. And the most difficult situation is they don't have water. There is no electricity and there is no communication. So the first step was to find that they were alive, which was horrible. The first 24 hours, nobody could like reach them. And when finally somebody went from Caracas to his house, they found they were alive. So we started like trying to figure out how to move the kids at least out of the house. And send them like water, send them electricity power, and some food, you know, so they can stay there at least for a few more days until we figure out where they can move.
3: What have you heard from people about the rescue efforts on the ground?
2: We hear that the foreigners, the people that came from other countries, like from Europe, from Canada, from everywhere, arrived there before the locals did. And that's incredibly, like, well, it's shocking. You know, how somebody from Germany could arrive before, like, our people. And that's a proof that the system there is really collapsed. And this is not from today. This is from many years ago. And it's getting worse and worse. So the response from other countries came before. And even that, it's difficult because today we had a phone call from someone in Manitoba who was trying to get there with dogs, like a rescue team. And they couldn't enter Venezuela because Venezuela is asking for visas. And the embassy here, it doesn't exist. It's closed like since many years ago. So how to get a visa if your country doesn't have a consulate in other countries? You see, so it's really disparate. It's something that you hear about it and you don't believe it, how incredible it is.
3: It sounds like you don't have much confidence that the government is going to be able to do or is going to act in any kind of helpful way here.
2: No, not at all. Like, the only hope we have is that at least some of the money that the United States has got from the oil that they have been taking since January, that some of that money will return to the country and that it will be invested not only on the help to the people, but to rebuild what's left. And even that, it's not sure. So we don't know. As I said to another chain that called me, the wish we have at this moment is to have free elections. That's the hope we hope maybe in December to have elections that will give us at least the hope that there will be some changes. Because if these people who are there governing the country continues, it will get worse every day.
3: If we look at the international community, we're seeing things like stadiums ahead of World Cup games taking a moment of silence. The Pope talked about the earthquakes in his address yesterday. What do you think about that kind of response?
2: I think it's beautiful. I think it will help that the international opinion is on our side, I mean on the people's side, and that it gives us like support, and not only emotional, but it's really like good to have this support from different artists and people, performers that are talking about this. I think it's genuine and it's really very much appreciated. Same here in Canada, we have heard so much from people calling us, sending messages, and this is something that reconforts us a lot.
3: Canada's committed $5 million in humanitarian aid as a response. What else would you like to see from the Canadian government here?
2: Well, one thing that we have been discussing here is that many of us, or not many, but some of us have parents, like elderly people who are there now, and some of them, they lost their houses. So we would like to be able to invite our parents to come here and spend some time here. They don't want to move to Canada because an older people, elderly people is not people that will adapt so easily. You know, they don't speak French, they don't speak English, but at least to come here and spend some time. Meanwhile, the things there get calm and we manage to organize ourselves and to get them back there in a safe environment. But that's not possible because we have been denied of the visas. That's one thing that we really wish we could do. Like my brother, he has small children. I wish I could bring them and spend summer here at least, you know. I can support them, I can feed them. So the only thing I would ask is give them permission to come here and spend, I don't know, 1 month, 2 months. We will pay for everything. It's just to have the possibility of having them here instead of struggling from here and not being able to help anyhow. Just sending money. That's the only help we can do now.
0: Claudia Carrera is a member of the Association of Venezuelans in Quebec, speaking there with breakaway guest host Gordon Lambie. It's 6:21. You're listening to Quebec AM on this Tuesday, June 30th. Well, from the food we eat to the products we buy, Canadians have been looking for more homegrown options. But when it comes to social media, foreign-owned tech companies still dominate our screens. Now there's a new Canadian-built platform that's pitching itself as a digital sanctuary, promising healthier conversations and

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1: Digital sanctuary is probably the exact right term for it. We've created a much nicer space online, largely due to the fact that we have a human check if you want to post anything on there, and that we do all of our moderation in line with Canadian law and in the spirit of the Charter and Rights and Freedoms. And so what we've done is created a nice space for people to just talk to other people, which is a lot. You don't see that as often on the bigger social medias anymore.
0: And I understand that you currently have 18,000 people using the site. How are they finding it?
1: The response has been overwhelmingly great. We came into this hoping that we could create something better and keep data safer. And the response in the community has been really positive so far. And a lot of them find themselves spending a lot less time on other social medias as a result.
0: So how are you able to verify people coming on board?
1: You can either verify if you have an institutional email, like from a university or school. We also work with Canada Post's Identity Plus app, which is a very cool app, which means that we don't receive any of your identity information at all, just to check that you're a human being and you're over 18.
0: So talking about this whole 51st state business with the U.S. sort of pushing you down this path, I have to ask, I denote a bit of a perhaps an Irish accent here, and I'm trying to as well at the same time. I mean, obviously we Canadians come from a bunch of places, but I'm curious a bit about your history with this app and this country and sort of this conversation that we're having.
1: Yeah, so I'm a pretty new Canadian. I am Irish originally, so good ear. I've been living here for almost 10 years now. And actually, the 51st state and all of that movement was incredibly, it was really, really cool to watch how, you know, Canadians really step into being Canadian. And it was a real time for me where I felt like I was Canadian. And so getting into this app, which has become a real passion project, feels like, felt like a natural step.
0: And so securing the data, I mean, that's something that we've heard from a variety of different sectors, whether it was social media or whether it was, you know, cloud-based, digital record holding, that type of thing, that having a Canadian-based system or app or whatever it is there to, you know, protect our data. Could you just explain that to us and perhaps vulgarize it a bit for people out there who might not be, you know, a little too in the weeds as to what that all means?
1: Yeah, well, it's twofold, really. The first is the storage itself. So the big three cloud storages, Microsoft, Google, and AWS, which is Amazon, they will tell you your data is located in Canada, and that is true. But if the U.S. government, because the U.S. companies want that data, they can just take it. And so we didn't, that's not a risk we were willing to take. So we partnered with Canadian cloud providers to ensure that not only does your data stay in Canada, but it also cannot be removed from there. That's one way. And then the other way is the fact that ourselves, we're a benefit company. We have a commitment to protecting people's data online. And we are not selling that data out to third parties or doing anything manipulative with it to try and manipulate your behavior online either with algorithms. It's kind of a multifaceted way that we're protecting people's data.
0: So with that in mind, how do you plan on making money? I mean, usually this is the way these things work, right? If a site is free, then perhaps you're the ticket item.
1: Yeah, so we have a couple of different ways. Some of them kicked off already. So on the app, if you go in, you'll see there's multiple feeds based on different interests. And so we're looking at brands that might be aligned to those and want to sponsor those conversations. So, for example, you know, a bookstore could sponsor a feed about reading. And they, you know, so if you chose to go into the feed about books, you would see some branding from that particular company. So that's one way we're doing it. That's worked out pretty well. And then later on, we're looking at introducing some specialized features for folks that we would put a subscription behind. So maybe you're a creator, you want video editing tools, et cetera, et cetera. They would be behind a sponsorship.
0: And what's
1: subscription.
0: What's the long-term goal here? To become a replacement for Facebook, for Instagram, that type of thing?
1: At the moment, we're looking at it in addition, just to have a nicer space where people can spend time. But as we expand internationally, which we do intend to do, then we do consider it maybe being a replacement. And the reason we know that is because that's what our users are telling us, that the more time they spend on Gander, the less time they're spending on the other social media apps.
0: And I have to ask, Gander Social, could you give us a bit of a line on that, choosing that name specifically?
1: Yeah, it's a few things.

0: you know, to take a gander at something is quite nice. It's a nod to our, you know, great defenders, the Canadian geese, but also the town in Newfoundland. You know, I was very struck by the Come From Away musical and everything that happened there and their spirit of welcoming people in and, you know, just creating a space that seemed to be very indicative of who Canadians can be as a whole. And so we were very inspired by that story and the name as well.
1: Just lastly, for people listening to us that are perhaps taking a gander at Gander Social, how can they get on board?
0: Yeah, you could go straight to our website, gandersocial.ca, and there is a QR code there to download the app, or you can go straight to your app store and download it from there.
1: Jennifer Mitchell, appreciate you taking the time to explain this to us this morning. Thank you.
0: Thanks, Peter.
1: Jennifer Mitchell, their COO and co-founder of Gander Social, reached her in Brighton, Ontario this morning.

It's almost 6:30. Sean Lyons is standing by with your news. After the news, we're talking about the first heat wave of the season. It is on its way. We'll talk to one of the Quebec climate experts to understand why these events are getting hotter and more frequent. So stay tuned for that. We're talking up to 36 degrees, Humidex in the 40s, and little relief overnight. We're going to have that conversation coming up after the news with Sean, which is next. Stay tuned.

0: This is CBC News. Good morning. It is 6:30. I'm Sean Lyons with your CBC News from Montreal. An 11-year-old cyclist is dead after being struck by a car in Quebec City. It happened yesterday afternoon around 3 o'clock in the Beauport borough. The victim was riding near an intersection of Raymond Boulevard when they were struck. Police confirmed the cyclist's death yesterday evening. The driver of the vehicle left the scene but was picked up not long after. Officials say that driver has been released after being questioned, but they are now continuing their investigation to see if charges may be filed. Political news, CAQ leader Christine Fréchette is expected to announce that she's going to be jumping ridings for the next provincial election. Radio-Canada is reporting that she is going to run in her hometown of Trois-Rivières instead of in Saguenay, a seat she's held since 2022. Rowan Kennedy reports.
1: Christine Fréchette was born in Trois-Rivières. Back in January, that's where she announced she'd run to replace François Legault as head of the CAQ party. Fréchette will be back in the province's ninth most populated city later this week. Sources tell Radio-Canada she'll announce plans to run there in October. Fréchette has held the Saguenay seat on Montreal's South Shore for 4 years. She'll seek to replace the CAQ's Jean Boulet in Trois-Rivières, who recently announced he'd not seek another term. But that will take winning over some voters first.
2: Complètement contre.
1: C'est pas... Completely against her. I don't share the same ideas as her, one man says.
3: Des bonnes idées, depuis la... d'une femme d'action. C'est bon. Je l'aime. Oui? Oui, je l'aime beaucoup.
4: On en avait un bon. On a une aussi bonne là.
1: Other voters call her a woman of action, with one man saying she'll follow in the footsteps of Jean Boulet, who he calls a good one. For the mayor of Trois-Rivières, it's good news.
5: Trois-Rivières, moi, quand on parle de Trois-Rivières, je suis toujours très heureux.
1: Puis Jean-François Aubin says he's happy to see his city part of the discussion and at the center of the province's coming election. Rowan Kennedy, CBC News, Montreal.
0: A woman is facing charges in connection with an apparent daylight stabbing in downtown Montreal. It happened at around 11 o'clock yesterday morning. A man in his 40s was found in critical condition on De La Gauchetière near De Bouillon Streets with an apparent stab wound. Police arrested a 39-year-old suspect not far away. Officials confirming overnight that the victim had died of his injuries, making this the 12th homicide of the year in the city. Motive for the stabbing isn't entirely clear. The suspect is expected to appear in court later today. On much brighter news, as the weather gets hot, the summer tourist season is off to a booming start in Montreal. Officials say the demand for hotel rooms in the city was up 13% this May compared to the year before. They credit a couple of major activities, including the F1 Grand Prix race, which took place in May this year instead of in its usual June time slot. At the same time, the Montreal Canadiens were in the middle of a playoff run with a crucial game on the same weekend as the Grand Prix. Hotel restaurant officials saying that that helped them a lot for the month of May, and they say that June is shaping up to be a positive month as well. Hydro-Québec now has the green light to continue dismantling the Gentilly 2 nuclear station in Bécancour. Canada's nuclear regulator has renewed the utility's decommissioning license for another 20 years. At least one environmental group, though, says the work needs closer independent oversight. Atave Paridar explains.
6: The Canadian Nuclear Safety Commission says Hydro-Québec is qualified to tear down buildings and structures that are little or not contaminated. The license for these operations runs until 2046, with a full review required in 10 years. Daniel Green with the Society to Overcome Pollution says taking the plant apart is the right decision, but he has concerns.
7: The issue is how to do it and how to avoid to contaminate the environment while you're doing decommissioning of a nuclear power plant.
6: Green points to Hydro-Québec's environmental monitoring report that followed work at the neighboring Gentilly 1 site in 2024. He says it raises concerns about radioactive pollution. Green is calling for independent environmental monitoring as the Gentilly 2 project moves forward.
7: We need to have an environmental cop keeping an eye on things as Hydro-Québec deconstructs its nuclear power plant.
6: Hydro-Québec says dismantling the site will reduce technical and financial risk while reducing the burden on future generations. The utility also says it will keep the public informed throughout the restoration process. Atsefe Padidar, CBC News, Montreal.
0: The first major heat wave of the summer is about to settle in across southern Quebec, with temperatures up in the 30s and slightly above for the Montreal area, for example, for the next several days. Simon Legault with Environment Canada says this jump from the cooler weather we've had recently is going to make it feel even tougher, especially for vulnerable people.
2: It is the first one. It's going to be a little bit more difficult to adjust to that kind of weather. So we need to stay aware of our condition and stay aware of everybody's condition. So friends, neighbors, family, elderlies and kids, we need to stay vigilant as to, are they hydrated enough? Do they have access to cooler spaces during the day or the night to put some relief on their body?
0: He says there could be some rain and thunderstorm activity, but don't expect too much of a break from the heat and humidity despite any rain. And finally, Canada Day is going to be a little different in Pierrefonds-Roxborough this year. The West Island borough is canceling its traditional July 1st parade. Officials say the ongoing cleanup from the recent heavy flooding in the area is just simply going to make it too difficult to go ahead. Hundreds of homes were flooded and damaged by the torrential rains. The debris continues to litter many streets as crews continue working to get it out of the way and to fix up the damage. Mayor Jim Bays says simply not the time for a parade.
8: We don't take the decision lightly, but we, under the circumstances, look, we couldn't do it. People are suffering. They've lost virtually memories and forget the material goods, but everything else that comes with that. Half their homes were devastated from floodwater. So I felt it very difficult to be parading through these streets for Canada Day.
0: Now, while the parade is off, there will still be activities if people want to celebrate in Pierrefonds-Roxborough. For example, the concert at PCHS will continue as planned. And that was your CBC News.
9: Thanks, Sean. I'm Peter Talzi. You're listening to Quebec AM on this Tuesday, June the 30th. Thank you for tuning in to the show wherever you are across the program. Love to hear from our listeners. Some of them from down south, even had some text messages from someone not too far there from Tampa Bay not too long ago. So just great to hear from our listeners all over the place. Again, our texting line, 418-573-9880, 418-573-9880, texting line. If ever you want to chime in or let us know where you're tuned in from and want to respond to some of the things you're hearing on the program. We've got lots coming up in this half hour that you'll be able to talk about. We're talking about the first one of the first heat waves of the season, up to 36 degrees, humidex in the 40s, little relief overnight. So southern Quebec preparing there for a hot, sticky week. We're going to find out more about the executive director of Uranus there. We're going to find out what's coming down weather-wise there in the next few days, so stay tuned for that conversation. First, though, look what's happening in weather. Charlotte Lepage joins me with a look at what else you can expect out there, not just out in the southern parts of the province there, but all over the place. Good morning, Charlotte.
10: Good morning again, Peter. Well, there is a yellow heat warning for Val-d'Or, Rouyn-Noranda, Mont-Tremblant, and Sherbrooke. Temperatures could reach up to 28 degrees, but that could feel like up to 36 with humidex. There is chance of showers and maybe some thunderstorms this afternoon as well for those areas. In Trois-Rivières, it's a high of 26 with a chance of showers or thunderstorm late this afternoon. In Saint-Georges, Quebec City, and Charlevoix, it's going to be sunny with increasing cloudiness this afternoon, high of 27. In the Saguenay, Chibougamau, and Rimouski, it's going to be a mix of sun and cloud. Chance of showers this afternoon with a risk of thunderstorm later this evening, high between 25 and 27 degrees. In the Gaspé region, it's going to be a mix of sun and cloud. Chance of showers later this afternoon, a high of 25. In Baie-Comeau, Sept-Îles, and Natashquan, it's going to be a mix of sun and cloud. Chance of shower and a high of 20 to 23 degrees. In Chevry, some fog patches today with a high of 14. Blanc-Sablon, also some fog, but mainly sunny with a high of 20. In Fermont and Shefferville, it's going to be sunny this morning, then a mix of sun and cloud with a chance of showers this afternoon. Some fog patches dissipating this morning and a high of 24. In the Magdalen Islands, a few showers with thunderstorm ending this morning and then a mix of sun and cloud. Also some fog patches there and a high of 18. In the James Bay, there is an orange warning for air quality. There continues to be widespread smoke from forest fires in that area. It's going to be mainly cloudy with a chance of showers. There's also a risk of thunderstorm this afternoon with a high of 23. In Kujarapik, a mix of sun and cloud, a high of 21. In Kudrak, also a mix of sun and cloud, chance of showers this afternoon, high of 26. In Saidu, it's going to be mainly cloudy with a chance of showers this morning. It's going to clear up this afternoon, though, and a high of 13. And finally, in Inukjuak, a mix of sun and cloud and a high of 25.
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0: 20 minutes now to 7 o'clock. Well, as you just heard the weather forecast, you know it's going to be a hot, sticky, sweaty one. And Environment Canada is warning of an extended stretch of hot and humid weather for southern Quebec this week. Some areas could see temperatures climb to 36 degrees with humidex values well into the 40s. This comes as Europe is dealing with an intense hot spell of its own, with France reporting 1,000 excess deaths blamed on the heat wave. To help us understand what's behind this and how to prepare, I'm joined by Alain Bourque. He's the executive director of Uranus, which is Quebec's climate science and adaptation consortium. Alain Bourque, welcome to Quebec AM.
1: Good morning.
0: So what exactly makes this week's weather a heat wave? I know that there's a specific definition for that.
1: Well, I guess there's definition for various types of stakeholders that are impacted differently, but I think maybe one of the most well-known heat wave definition is probably one that has to do with public health. So let's say that for the Montreal region, for example, when there's 3 consecutive days of minimum temperature of at least 20 degrees Celsius and daily highs of at least 33 degrees Celsius, then you call this a very significant heat wave, because what happens in the daytime in hospitals is that after those 3 days, you start to have a peak in the number of people coming at hospitals for all kinds of health issues that are related to the heat. So health officials are closely monitoring as soon as there are 3 days, 3 consecutive days with those type of temperature, because it does mean that you have this added mortality and morbidity. Now, all of those thresholds are different according to different cities. So, for example, for Quebec City, the numbers are closer to 3 days in a row with a minimum temperature of at least 18 and a maximum temperature of at least 31 degrees Celsius. So the thresholds are a bit different. It's the same thing in Europe. And obviously, in very hot places, obviously the thresholds are going to be different also.
0: So tell us about this particular heat wave. What's causing this? What's going on?
1: Well, you know, there's actually different reasons why heat waves are happening, but most of the time it's because there's a big anticyclone, so an area of nice weather, of sunny weather that comes in with a trajectory coming from the southern United States, which brings a hot temperature, but also humid temperature, combination of both, you know, warm and dry air, often coming from the west, mixed with some much more humid air coming from the Gulf of Mexico, for example.
0: And can this be linked to climate change?
1: So we've been having heat waves, you know, since forever, to be quite honest. Now, what climate change is triggering, and there is well-documented science for this, is that the frequency, the probability, the duration, and the strength of those heat waves are increasing, quite obviously. So the probability of having a 35 degrees Celsius temperature today is much higher than it was in, let's say, 50 or 75 years ago. So climate change, which raising temperature, is obviously increasing the probability of having those events. And by the way, this is well attributed to the increase of greenhouse gases in the atmosphere. And there's actually a new science in meteorology that's called attribution science, and is a science that uses statistics. And by using those statistics, you're able to predict what's more likely as climate change generated this heat wave. So, for example, most of the recent heat waves became 2 or 3 times more likely because of climate change, and they would have been 2 or 3 times less likely to happen if climate change never happened.
0: And just out of curiosity, just going back on something you just said there, I mean, more likely today than to have these temperatures than it would have been 50 or 70 years ago. So a heat wave, you know, for example, 50-some-odd years ago, 70-some-odd years ago, temperatures would have been in the high 20s and the mid 20s. I'm just trying to get a sense of just what that difference might have been like.
1: Well, so even on the average and not even on the extremes, let's say that over in southern Quebec, if you look at the normals 30 or 40 years ago, the normals were around 25 to 26 degrees Celsius as a daytime high, and between 14 and 15 for the nighttime lows. Now the statistics have actually changed. So now these days, the average temperature for southern Quebec are much closer to 26, 27 degrees Celsius during the day and around 16 degrees during the night. So there's been an increase from 1 to 2 degrees Celsius because of climate change. Now, this sounds like a very small number, but you may imagine that with time ongoing and especially applied to extreme events, then it becomes much more likely to reach temperature of 35 degrees Celsius. Yeah.

0: it's climate warming. Obviously, everyone is having more probability of seeing heat waves. Even places in deserts have been beating records right. on a regular basis, etc. So,
1: and so when we're looking at these 1,000 excess deaths in France, who's more at risk when it comes to extreme heat events like we're, you know, like we're seeing, about to see here?
0: Well, so it's vulnerable populations that are more at risk. So very young kids, older people that don't have the means to buy air conditioning. So poorer neighborhoods tend to be more at risk. Also neighborhoods that have absolutely no trees, you know, that are really hit severely by sunshine, which is creating increase of temperature in the entire neighborhood, into the buildings, in buildings that don't have white roofs and still have those, very dark, flat roofs, that generates an increase inside the houses, which become very difficult to live. Also, some people are not aware, but medications that you take are much more powerful when your body is hot and the temperature is warmer. So very often, doctors actually have to adjust a bit downward the strength of medication. So that's something to watch out.
1: Really?
0: And for example, handicapped people are also a bit more at risk because, for example, there's a lot for the average person. Many municipalities now are going to extend the hours of pool opening, so you can go to the pool to refresh yourself, because that's one of the key. One of the reasons why the 3 days in a row are very important. It's because after 3 days, if your body has not been able to recuperate in some ways, then it becomes very dangerous. So opening the pools can help, so people can go and swim for a while. But for example, for many handicapped people, it's not possible for them to go and swim unless they get help. So that's why in the past there's been a few heat waves with documented deaths associated with people that do not have the ability to go to swimming pool, that don't have the ability to easily get into a cool environment for even for a short period of time.
1: Mm-hmm. So that being said, if you don't have access to a

0: pool, don't have access.
1: Factors other that you know that are in this situation. Fighters know, go and knock at doors in a neighborhood that they

0: stuff to avoid.
1: I have to say that there used to be this one spot right next to where we work right here on Rue Saint-Jean, and that's now been turned into sort of it's got some steps and a bit of greenery and some trees and green. And before it was, this asphalt parking lot, you had sort of tin on both sides that would cover the walls. And since then, I have to say, I've sort of felt a difference over the last couple of years, just since that has been coming in and been built and replaced this other area, because it would get extremely hot just around the corner from here. And there was really no spot to get any kind of shade in the city. So I have to say that having noticed that firsthand, it is quite telling of just a bit of grass and a bit of shade can do in a city center like that.
0: So this is what we call in the language, it's what we call adapting to climate change. So learning to live with those warming temperatures. So you do actions that kind of counteract the fact that the weather and the climate is getting warmer, but you change your environment for it to become cooler, so you kind of compensate. So that's really called adaptation to climate change in the same way that you can adapt to flooding, to forest fires, to all kinds of extreme weather events. You can try to act on the land to counteract the effects of climate change. Now, this being said, reducing the amount of emission of greenhouse gases is also a very helping way to fight climate change and to have less of those heat waves. So people tend to forget that that's actually why we want to reduce greenhouse gases, to stop having this weather and climate going a bit weird when you compare it to historical values.
1: And I both appreciate you taking the time to explain all this to us this morning. Thank you very much for your help.
0: My pleasure. Have a good day.
1: You as well. That is Alain Bouc, their executive director of Uranus.

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1: I'm Pia Chattopadhyay. A proposed data center has a lot of people upset in Utah, and the project is spearheaded by Canadian celebrity investor Kevin O'Leary.
2: Provide jobs for them, keep the air clean, keep it not, it won't be noisy, it'll be beautiful facility. I know how to do that.
1: How AI is shaping politics, that's coming up on The Current.
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3: This is World Report. Good morning. I'm Marcia Young. A wildfire near Fort Simpson, Northwest Territories, is intensifying. The out-of-control fire is headed directly toward town. Wind fueled the fire and it made a sudden turn. As Kate Kyle tells us, officials have issued an emergency shelter-in-place order for anyone still there.
4: Shelter-in-place order Fort Simpson. All remaining residents and emergency essential personnel must shelter in place at the recreation center.
5: Just before 7 p.m. local time, the alert rang out. Anyone left in the village of Fort Simpson must shelter in place. The warning means the wildfire now poses an immediate threat to the community. Forrest Tower is a fire information officer in Fort Simpson.
6: There is a likelihood that we do have fire impact into the community. Into the overnight period, it's just so dependent on wind speed and wind direction.
5: The village and wildfire officials had been preparing for the wind to turn, blowing toward the community. The rec center is set up to shelter community members.
7: It got dark really fast.
5: Fort Simpson's Mayor Les Wright said about 800 residents have left. Shortly after the order was called, Wright said the wind changed again.
7: I've not seen any hot spots or anything yet. The wind did just change like 10 minutes ago, blowing away from the island, so that's a good thing.
5: Forrest Tower says it's been hard to assess what the fire is doing because there's so much smoke.
6: We might, you know, get lucky and it could get really close in some areas and have minimal impact. Worst case scenario, we have fire enter the entire community. So really hard still at this point to say what is going to happen.
5: The village and wildfire officials are prepared if the situation worsens. Kate Kyle, CBC News, Yellowknife.
3: The U.S. Supreme Court is expected to hand down its final decisions before going on summer break this morning. The justices have four cases left on their docket. Sasha Petrosik has been following the Supreme Court for us from Washington. And Sasha, there are two highly anticipated rulings, one on transgender athletes and the other on birthright citizenship. What do we know about these cases?
8: Well, Marcia, there's been a great deal of anticipation here for both of those cases in particular. Birthright citizenship is the main one. Until now, that concept has been protected by the U.S. Constitution, the 14th Amendment. The idea is that there's automatic citizenship granted to nearly everyone born in the United States, regardless of the citizenship of the child's parents. Until now, that hasn't been an issue. Now, President Donald Trump has been calling it a disgrace. Others in the White House have been calling it preposterous and the dumbest immigration policy in the world. And Trump has actually claimed that no other country does this. Canada, of course, has very similar policies. This is something that many people within the MAGA movement that supports Trump have been backing, primarily because they think it has been a pathway to illegal immigration in this country. The other big question, the other big ruling that everyone's expecting is on transgender rights. And that is a question of ruling on state bans on transgender athletes who play on women's sports teams. 29 states have banned transgender student athletes from this sort of participation. Supporters of the ban say they're necessary to ensure fairness, and the opponents are saying that they discriminate against trans people. The courts will be ruling. And on this one, many of the conservative judges have said that they're not sure that this is something that should be allowed at this stage because there isn't enough scientific evidence to show what impact that actually has.
3: Thank you, Sasha.
8: You're welcome, Marcia.
3: Sasha Petrosik reporting in Washington, in Venezuela. A 12-year-old boy is pulled out of the rubble of a collapsed building. His rescue comes 5 days after back-to-back earthquakes. More than 1,700 people are dead, and the strong aftershocks are slowing down search and rescue operations. Tens of thousands of people are considered to be missing, and the humanitarian crisis is growing. Many people have been forced to sleep outside. Several countries have sent help, including Canada. Police have been deployed across South Africa for anti-immigrant protests. Demonstrators are calling for all undocumented migrants to leave the country today. Many have already left, fearing xenophobic violence. South African President Cyril Ramaphosa has warned anti-immigrant protests remain peaceful. The CBC's Anna Cunningham is following the latest developments.
9: For months, protests have been growing.
10: Crime committed against South African citizens at the hands of foreigners who are entering the country illegally.
9: On Monday, in the South African township of Soweto, one protest leader, Nkosi Kona Ndabandaba, told crowds, South African people are saying only that illegal foreigners must go. Today is the deadline they have set.
11: This is an issue which we have taken too long as government to address.
9: Says Tamsanka Ntuli, the KwaZulu-Natal premier. In the southeastern city of Durban, groups are gathering. Many in traditional Zulu dress carrying indigenous sticks and shields, singing and chanting Abahambe, meaning let them go, as security forces keep watch. In recent weeks, at least two Mozambicans, an Ethiopian and a Malawian, have been killed in anti-immigrant violence.
12: The data does not correspond with the deeply entrenched perceptions.
9: Ongama Mtika is a lecturer in history and political studies at Nelson Mandela University. He says the very basis of the South African economy has been migrant labour. The governments of Nigeria, Malawi, Ghana, Mozambique and Zimbabwe have organised repatriations of their citizens. Many seen boarding buses and planes loaded with bags. Anna Cunningham, CBC News, London.
3: M23 rebel leaders in the Democratic Republic of Congo say they have managed an Ebola outbreak in the areas under their control.
13: Au cours de cette période de riposte, 400...
3: A spokesperson for the M23 militant says they have done their own contact tracing and monitored about 400 people. He says no new infections have been detected. The World Health Organization has warned instability in eastern DRC makes it difficult to manage the broader outbreak. There have been more than 1,300 Ebola cases and almost 400 deaths since the outbreak began in mid-May. For the first time in two decades, a sitting prime minister will visit Kujawak. Mark Carney is heading to the Northern Quebec community today. He will meet with Inuit leaders while he is there. As Olivia Stefanovic tells us, the discussion is expected to focus on how Inuit priorities line up with Carney's agenda to build and secure the North.
14: We have had wanted a prime minister to come and visit us in our part of the world.
15: And later today, that will become a reality with Prime Minister Mark Carney's trip to Kujawak. Peter Adamy is the president of the Makovic Corporation, the legal and political representative for Quebec's Inuit.
14: It's very important to show our realities to the prime minister and to the ministers.
15: Carney is the first prime minister to visit Kujawak in almost 20 years. The last was Stephen Harper in 2008.
16: And so I'm really looking forward to that, and I'm excited for it.
15: Natan Obed is the president of the Inuit Tapere Kanatami. He's co-chairing the Inuit Crown Partnership Committee meeting with Carney. From major infrastructure projects to ensuring Inuit benefit from the tens of billions of dollars slated to be spent on defense in the Arctic, Obed says there's a lot to discuss.
16: I think that our relationship is the most important thing. The relationship with the prime minister, with members of the cabinet.
15: Inuit leaders are taking a charter flight from Montreal to meet Carney in Kujawak with six members of his cabinet, including Crown Indigenous Relations Minister Rebecca Alty.
17: The prime minister is committed to getting out and going across Canada and particularly the north.
15: You know. A message Alty hopes will resonate with Inuit during a visit that comes just before Canada Day. Olivia Stefanovic, CBC News, Montreal.
3: Hey, Moroccan fans celebrate their team's win at the World Cup. They took down the Netherlands in extra time last night. That means Morocco will be Canada's opponent in the round of 16. Canada has a scheduled rest day today to prepare for their next match. It happens in Houston this Saturday afternoon. Kickoff is at 1 p.m. Eastern. That is the latest national and international news from World Report. I'm Marcia Young.

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0: 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Ulankuwe to CBC Regional News. Ikhaluida RCMP have charged a youth with fleeing from the police. RCMP received a report of dangerous driving on Friday night last week. Police attempted to pull over the vehicle, but the driver refused to stop. Police caught up to the driver and arrested him. The driver was charged with resisting arrest, two counts of assaulting a peace officer, dangerous operations, and flight from police. The driver was also charged with failing to stop after an accident, but RCMP declined to provide further details, saying the matter is before the court. A correction to a story we aired earlier this month about the deaths of two residents in Kangitsuk. We spoke to Joseph Anahatak and cited him as the deputy mayor of the northern village. In fact, he is the secretary treasurer. The Senate Committee on Indigenous Peoples is calling on the federal government to do more to implement the United Nations Declaration on the Rights of Indigenous Peoples Act, UNDRIP. The committee has released a report with 9 recommendations calling for the federal government to release progress reports starting in January 2027 on how the implementation of the act is going. Michelle Audette is one of the committee chairs. She says the implementation of the plan has great promises and it's up to the federal government to make change.
3: The new government, Carney government, how are you going to honor and implement and making sure that what you put in place has a real impact in the community, in the village, in those territories that are part of this country?
0: That says she is yet to hear back from Sean Fraser, Minister of Justice, on the report. CBC News has reached out to his office for comment. The Nunavut Pride Society says that they could not hold a pride parade in Iqaluit this month because of a lack of funding. The society's goal is to help members of Nunavut's 2SLGBTQ plus community feel safer and host pride events across the territory. Delaney Drakenberg is the co-chair of the society. Drakenberg says the lack of funding is due to a range of factors, including a lack of visibility for the organization for people to donate. Drakenberg says it broke their hearts to tell people the parade was not happening this year.
2: And when there's a pride parade for the whole community, I think it says, you know, we all stand for this as much as possible. And this is something we all believe is important and that matters to us. It just was really disappointing that nothing happened. It's disappointing to the community on a larger level, too.
0: Drakenberg says they hope the society will be able to organize a pride parade in the future. And the Khitamiut Inuit Association has appointed a new acting president, David Navingaluk. He was elected in late May in a different role. He will now serve as acting president with James Ituluk off for personal matters. Navingaluk says it's an honor to serve Khitamiut Inuit in this role and he looks forward to continuing to work alongside staff. And that's the CBC Regional News. I'm Khawi Salutu.
4: Vietnamic, Karisak, and 8:30 put utul namely people there, you're like a young loony. Don't ask there is a man calling about utul metal, let and take on all a look for there, you are paid now, let's say you low, little mayok, I ain't a don't ask there is a man aim or something and solid up by any inutitude to Sarsonia Tilota. 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
5: Well, this morning here in Iqaluit, a mix of sun and cloud with 60% chance of showers, wind northwest 20 kilometers per hour. Oh, no. For the weather in Rankin Inlet and Whale Cove, mainly sunny, wind east, 20 kilometers per hour, high 21 in Arviat. Mainly sunny, wind becoming northeast, 20 kilometers per hour, early this afternoon, high 17. In Chesterfield, mainly sunny, wind northeast, 20 kilometers per hour, becoming light early this morning, wind becoming east, 20 kilometers per hour, high 14. In Baker Lake, mainly sunny, wind north, 20 kilometers per hour, becoming light this morning, high 20. In Coral Harbor, a mix of sun cloud, wind northeast, 30 kilometers per hour, high 19. In Nuyah, mainly sunny, wind north, 20 kilometers per hour, becoming light this morning, high 16. In Cambridge Bay, a mix of sun and cloud, becoming sunny this morning, local smoke, wind southeast, 20 kilometers per hour, becoming southwest 20 near noon, high 19. In Kuroak, a mix of sun and cloud, becoming sunny near noon, wind becoming southeast 20 kilometers per hour this afternoon, high 19. In Tuyat, a mix of sun and cloud, clearing this morning, high 17. In Joe Haven, clearing early this morning, wind becoming southeast 20 kilometers per hour this afternoon, high 17. And for Kudluktuk, a mix of sun and cloud, 30% chance of showers late this morning and this afternoon, local smoke, wind northeast 20 kilometers per hour near noon, high 15. That's the latest weather update for you. Back to you, Lizzie.
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0: This is World Report. Good morning. I'm Marcia Young. Residents in Fort Simpson have been ordered to shelter in place. An out-of-control wildfire is burning near the community. The village in the Northwest Territories is home to nearly 1,300 people. The order was issued after officials initially told residents to evacuate to Yellowknife. Clayton Canacenta was able to leave with his family.
1: The smoke started getting more thick and it darkened the skies, and then I guess that's when they called it, and then yeah, it was a little stressful, and then when we took off. For the kids, are like quiet and anxious.
0: High winds are expected to push the fire closer to Fort Simpson. Another is threatening Highway 1, the primary evacuation route for residents. Venezuelans running for their lives with aftershocks still shaking parts of the country. They have been strong since the country experienced two devastating earthquakes last Wednesday. Those aftershocks are making rescue efforts even more difficult. Freelance reporter Cody Weddle has the latest.
2: Jackhammers ring out on Venezuela's coast as search and rescue teams attempt to reach people trapped under collapsed buildings. More than 30 people have been rescued in miraculous scenes since the twin earthquake struck last week. Thousands of others hold out hope that their loved ones may be found next. Carla Gomez says her sister managed to send a message saying she was alive but injured on Sunday. The family hasn't heard from her since. Crews temporarily halted their efforts on Monday morning after a 5.1 aftershock shook the ground once again. Over 600 aftershocks have been felt since the initial two quakes last Wednesday.
3: Porque el edificio estructuralmente ya no nos da el, no cumple las condiciones.
2: Jorge Montanero, a firefighter from Ecuador, said the building he had been searching was no longer safe for teams to continue. Other crews from the 24 countries that have sent rescue workers continued their attempts. Families of the missing remain on edge as each hour passes. Officials estimate the death toll could rise to 10,000 by the time relief efforts are complete. Cody Weddle for CBC News, Bogota.
0: Protesters packed the streets of Johannesburg against undocumented migrants. They want them to leave South Africa, and they set a deadline of today. And many have already fled the country fearing violence. Police and heavily armed security are deployed across the country. I'm joined by freelance reporter Kate Bartlett in Johannesburg. Kate, what is happening where you are?
4: Yes, I'm in downtown Johannesburg in a central square. And I've just been following a march of anti-immigration protesters. They support this anti-immigrant movement called March and March that set this June 30th deadline, that's today, for all what they call undocumented migrants to leave South Africa. And so there's fears here that violence could break out later today. There are a lot of other African nationals, Somalis, Zimbabweans, Malawians, who live here in downtown Johannesburg. People are hiding away today, I think. They're staying home. Except for the marchers, Johannesburg is kind of a ghost town. Businesses are locked up, they barricaded, and there is a heavy and visible police presence. There are helicopters flying overhead as well.
0: What are officials saying?
4: Well, the government has allowed these protests to go ahead, but said that there must be no violence. I mean, there already has been in the build-up to these protests. At least five people have been killed. And the government is trying to walk a fine line between saying, you know, there cannot be any violence against foreign nationals, but also kind of conceding to some of the demands of this populist movement, because it really seems to have captured a lot of South Africans' minds here, and people are really angry. They blame foreign nationals for all kinds of woes, from high crime rates to unemployment rates, and the data doesn't really back this up, but the government has promised to tighten border security, to crack down on undocumented migrants. And this is all in the run-up to local elections in November here.
0: Thank you, Kate.
4: Thank you.
0: Freelance reporter Kate Bartlett in Johannesburg. The U.S. Supreme Court will issue its final rulings of the term this morning. The judges have four decisions left to release. They include rulings on the efforts to restrict birthright citizenship and a decision on state-level bans that stop transgender women and girls from competing in female sports. Legal analysts expect the judges to clear the docket before heading into summer recess. The court is scheduled to convene at 10 Eastern this morning. Yesterday, the tribunal released rulings on presidential firing powers and mail-in ballot deadlines. Canada celebrates its 159th birthday tomorrow. Trade Minister Dominic LeBlanc will be marking just the sixth anniversary of CUSMA. He will be meeting with his American and Mexican counterparts. A critical deadline is coming up. Janice McGregor has been following the developments from our parliamentary bureau. And Janice, the minister has time and time again told us that July 1st is a checkpoint for the pact. What are you expecting this morning?
5: Tomorrow's not a negotiating round. This is a virtual meeting between LeBlanc and his counterparts, and it's only scheduled to run about an hour. So it's entirely possible that it's going to be one of those meetings where the big outcome is simply an agreement to keep talking. And to be clear, Canada's fine with that. Meeting on July 1st is a requirement written right into the treaty, but we know that the U.S. isn't prepared to renew it without fixing the parts it doesn't like. American negotiators are in the middle of several rounds with the Mexicans working towards that. But Mexico's president is on the record as saying she's not going to make a bilateral deal without Canada. Indeed, Canadian and Mexican officials are staying in close touch with each other's positions as the U.S. works towards side letters with each of them to amend the deal. Opening up the actual treaty, though, for a full renegotiation, that would require congressional approval. And yesterday, Canada's former negotiator, Steve Verhul, told a business event he doesn't expect a deal before U.S. midterm elections in November. Canadian officials are hoping the only fireworks we see tomorrow are celebrating Canada Day.
0: So what if Donald Trump bypasses the deadline?
5: Well, you never know when this president's going to go off, and I'm not going to try and get in his head either. But one of the points that David Patterson, the Ontario government's representative in Washington, has been making is how bad all this uncertainty is for business.
6: Probably the best thing that could happen to the U.S. economy right now would be a deal. But we have to make sure that the president agrees.
5: Premier Doug Ford is in the U.S. again this week, meeting with governors from Western states. Provinces are big players in the top-of-mind files for D.C. right now. Energy resources, electricity, fertilizer. Provincial roles in these talks likely to be a top agenda item when first ministers meet in Charlottetown next month.
0: All right. Thank you, Janice.
5: You're welcome.
0: Janice McGregor in our Parliamentary Bureau. For the first time in two decades, a sitting prime minister will visit Koujouac. Mark Carney is heading to the Northern Quebec community today. He will meet with Inuit leaders while he's there. As Olivia Stefanovic tells us, the discussion is expected to focus on how Inuit priorities line up with Carney's agenda to build and secure the North.
7: We have had wanted a prime minister to come and visit us in our part of the world.
8: And later today, that will become a reality with Prime Minister Mark Carney's trip to Koujouac. Peter Adamy is the president of the Makovic Corporation, the legal and political representative for Quebec's Inuit.
7: It's very important to show our realities to the Prime Minister and to the ministers.
8: Carney is the first Prime Minister to visit Koujouac in almost 20 years. The last was Stephen Harper in 2008.
9: And so I'm really looking forward to that, and I'm excited for it.
8: Natan Obed is the president of the Inuit Tipperary Kanatomi. He's co-chairing the Inuit Crown Partnership Committee meeting with Carney. From major infrastructure projects to ensuring Inuit benefit from the tens of billions of dollars slated to be spent on defense in the Arctic, Obed says there's a lot to discuss.
9: I think that our relationship is the most important thing. The relationship with the Prime Minister, with members of the Cabinet.
8: Inuit leaders are taking a charter flight from Montreal to meet Carney in Koujouac with six members of his Cabinet, including Crown Indigenous Relations Minister Rebecca Alty.
10: The Prime Minister is committed to getting out and going across Canada, and particularly the North.
8: You know. A message Alty hopes will resonate with Inuit during a visit that comes just before Canada Day. Olivia Stefanovic, CBC News, Montreal.
0: That is the latest national and international news from World Report. 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I'm Marcia Young.

La secret key do you want to get into something with it? What she gave JFM 97.3? Don't want to go see. I'm going to make a new meet do Tuesday, June 30. At a boot in the meet the summit set early. At a new high lolly pima ye pinner dolly, none of my soul, Hillam. All the meat pizza knit don't see we do. Pium in the wood is a mere naked soul over Pium would leave you, it's a mere navy attitude. Utamanakta mupidinta appeared to look human to me. At a new knee, a yawning look in an actor and look, be a wiggy, so hung to me. Amen. Kutian enemy, a young to me, to in Sibigilonga, in no hatigilonga, a kayak longa look, you see your thing. Amen. I think you see Christ, you see the same meaning at that. Could you learn a learning at that? And only you listen to be learning at that. Amen. Good morning, friend.

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And away let me in the kill having a nail 20 and so on to meet a corny at Lunet High 16. Dean Terry gained to low tide 6:14, Ulcery Langatsony high tide 11:02. 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
1: asawa kapta
0: yeah bye.
2: The implementation of the plan has great promises, and it's up to the federal government to make change.
3: The new government, Carney government, how are you going to honor and implement and making sure that what you put in place has a real impact in the community, in the village, in those territories that are part of this country?
2: Odette says she is yet to hear back from Sean Fraser, Minister of Justice, on the report. CBC News has reached out to his office for comment. The Khitamir Inuit Association has appointed a new acting president, David Navingaluk. He was elected in late May in a different role. He will now serve as acting president, with James Ituluk off for personal matters. Navingaluk says it's an honor to serve Khitamut Inuit in this role, and he looks forward to continuing to work alongside a staff. And one of CBC North's most iconic voices is retiring. Alec Gordon has hosted Tuttavik for 40 years from Kujuak. Having been among CBC Northern Service's first hires in Nunavik, Gordon has encountered many people in his career. He wants young Inuit to enter the broadcasting industry, and he encouraged them to keep trying, even if they're not fluent in Inuktitut. He says, my Inuktitut wasn't the best either when I first started, but as the years went on, I learned so much from always listening to and speaking our language. Patrick Nagel, former CBC Nunavut and Nunavik manager, says he worked with Gordon for 33 of those 40 years. In that time, Nagel experienced Gordon's dedication to preserving Inuktitut stories in Nunavik.
4: Throughout all of the years that Siniksautit ran, and he believed in it passionately. He kept the tapes. He held on to archival material. He made sure those important stories and that important use of language didn't get lost, that it not only got on the radio every day, but that it was kept.
2: Gordon says he enjoyed working for CBC and the Inuit that listened to the show, but he's excited to be working on projects outside of work, though he says he's going to miss it. And that's the CBC Regional News. I'm Khawisha Lutu.

0: sillä vuonna, missä ennäköistä on, niin noin ajattelen, että 30% meistä kuitenkin näin, että on heti alle reipattu kuningan heitun 6. 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
1: Young. A wildfire near Fort Simpson, Northwest Territories, is intensifying. The out-of-control fire is headed directly toward town. Wind fueled the fire, and it made a sudden turn. As Kate Kyle tells us, officials have issued an emergency shelter-in-place order for anyone still there.
2: Shelter-in-place order Fort Simpson. All remaining residents and emergency essential personnel must shelter in place at the recreation center.
3: Just before 7 p.m. local time, the alert rang out. Anyone left in the village of Fort Simpson must shelter in place. The warning means the wildfire now poses an immediate threat to the community. Forrest Tower is a fire information officer in Fort Simpson.
4: There is a likelihood that we do have fire impact into the community. Into the overnight period, it's just so dependent on wind speed and wind direction.
3: The village and wildfire officials had been preparing for the wind to turn, blowing toward the community. The rec center is set up to shelter community members.
5: It got dark really fast.
3: Fort Simpson's Mayor Les Wright said about 800 residents have left. Shortly after the order was called, Wright said the wind changed again.
5: I have not seen any hot spots or anything yet. The wind did just change like 10 minutes ago, blowing away from the island, so that's a good thing.
3: Forrest Tower says it's been hard to assess what the fire is doing because there's so much smoke.
4: We might, you know, get lucky and it could get really close in some areas and have minimal impact. Worst case scenario, we have fire enter the entire community, so really hard still at this point to say what is going to happen.
3: The village and wildfire officials are prepared if the situation worsens. Kate Kyle, CBC News, Yellowknife.
1: The U.S. Supreme Court is expected to hand down its final decisions this morning before going to summer break. The justices have four cases left on their docket. Sasha Petrusek has been following the Supreme Court for us from Washington. And Sasha, there are two highly anticipated rulings on transgender athletes and birthright citizenship. What do we know about these cases?
6: Well, Marcia, there's been a great deal of anticipation here for both of those cases in particular. Birthright citizenship is the main one. Until now, that concept has been protected by the U.S. Constitution, the 14th Amendment. The idea is that there's automatic citizenship granted to nearly everyone born in the United States, regardless of the citizenship of the child's parents. Until now, that hasn't been an issue. Now, President Donald Trump has been calling it a disgrace. Others in the White House have been calling it preposterous and the dumbest immigration policy in the world. And Trump has actually claimed that no other country does this. Canada, of course, has very similar policies. This is something that many people within the MAGA movement that supports Trump have been backing, primarily because they think it has been a pathway to illegal immigration in this country. The other big question, the other big ruling that everyone's expecting is on transgender rights. And that is a question of ruling on state bans on transgender athletes who play on women's sports teams. 29 states have banned transgender student athletes from this sort of participation. Supporters of the ban say they're necessary to ensure fairness, and the opponents are saying that they discriminate against trans people. The courts will be ruling. And on this one, many of the conservative judges have said that they're not sure that this is something that should be allowed at this stage because there isn't enough scientific evidence to show what impact that actually has.
1: Thank you, Sasha.
6: You're welcome.
1: Sasha Petrusek in Washington, in Venezuela. A 12-year-old boy is pulled out of the rubble of a collapsed building. His rescue comes 5 days After the back-to-back earthquakes, more than 1,700 people are dead, and the strong aftershocks are slowing down search and rescue operations. Tens of thousands of people are considered to be missing, and the humanitarian crisis is growing. Many people have been forced to sleep outside. Several countries have sent help, Canada included. Police have been deployed across South Africa for anti-immigrant protests. Demonstrators are calling for all undocumented migrants to leave the country today. Many have already left, fearing xenophobic violence. South African President Cyril Ramaphosa has warned protesters to remain peaceful. The CBC's Anna Cunningham is following the latest developments.
7: For months, protests have been growing.
8: Crime committed against South African citizens at the hands of foreigners who are entering the country illegally.
7: On Monday, in the South African township of Soweto, one protest leader, Nkosi Kona Ndabandaba, told crowds, South African people are saying only that illegal foreigners must go. Today is the deadline they have set.
9: This is an issue which we have taken too long as government to address,
7: says Tamsanka Ntuli, the KwaZulu-Natal premier. In the southeastern city of Durban, groups are gathering. Many in traditional Zulu dress, carrying indigenous sticks and shields, singing and chanting Abahambe, meaning let them go, as security forces keep watch. In recent weeks, at least two Mozambicans, an Ethiopian and a Malawian, have been killed in anti-immigrant violence.
10: The data does not correspond with the deeply entrenched perceptions.
7: Ongama Mtika is a lecturer in history and political studies at Nelson Mandela University. He says the very basis of the South African economy has been migrant labour. The governments of Nigeria, Malawi, Ghana, Mozambique and Zimbabwe have organised repatriations of their citizens. Many seen boarding buses and planes loaded with bags. Anna Cunningham, CBC News, London.
1: M23 rebel leaders in the Democratic Republic of Congo say they have managed an Ebola outbreak in the areas under their control.
11: Au cours de cette période de riposte, 400...
1: A spokesperson for the militants says they have done their own contact tracing and monitored about 400 people. He says no new infections have been detected. The World Health Organization has warned instability in eastern DRC makes it difficult to manage the broader outbreak. There have been more than 1,300 Ebola cases and almost 400 deaths since the outbreak began in mid-May. For the first time in two decades, a sitting prime minister will visit Kuchewak. Mark Carney is heading to the Northern Quebec community today. He will meet with Inuit leaders while he is there. As Olivia Stefanovich tells us, the discussion is expected to focus on how Inuit priorities line up with Carney's agenda to build and secure the North.
12: We have had wanted a prime minister to come and visit us in our part of the world.
13: And later today, that will become a reality with Prime Minister Mark Carney's trip to Kuchewak. Peter Adamy is the president of the Makovic Corporation, the legal and political representative for Quebec's Inuit.
12: It's very important to show our realities to the prime minister and to the ministers.
13: Carney is the first prime minister to visit Kuchewak in almost 20 years. The last was Stephen Harper in 2008.
14: And so I'm really looking forward to that, and I'm excited for it.
13: Natan Obed is the president of the Inuit Tepari Kanatami. He's co-chairing the Inuit Crown Partnership Committee meeting with Carney. From major infrastructure projects to ensuring Inuit benefit from the tens of billions of dollars slated to be spent on defense in the Arctic, Obed says there's a lot to discuss.
14: I think that our relationship is the most important thing. The relationship with the prime minister, with members of the cabinet.
13: Inuit leaders are taking a charter flight from Montreal to meet Carney in Kuchewak with six members of his cabinet, including Crown Indigenous Relations Minister Rebecca Alty.
15: The prime minister is committed to getting out and going across Canada and particularly the north.
13: You know? A message Alty hopes will resonate with Inuit during a visit that comes just before Canada Day. Olivia Stefanovich, CBC News, Montreal.
1: Help! Moroccan fans celebrate their team's win at the World Cup. They took down the Netherlands in extra time last night. That means Morocco will be Canada's opponent in the round of 16. Canada has a scheduled rest day today to prepare for their next match. It happens in Houston Saturday afternoon. Kickoff is at 1 p.m. Eastern. That is the latest national and international news from World Report. For news anytime, cbcnews.ca. I'm Marcia Young.

Tommy Koniak, 2905 extension 2713. Tommy Koniak, Anyam extension 2713. Google Saunders, do you remember your keynote? MHP callback, 1092D locked up. MHP callback, 1092D. That's how we chat to it, don't we?

0: major fire has been burning and has forced the evacuation of hundreds of people from communities in the Northwest Territories. Now, while the situation here in eastern Canada is not as severe, there are problems. Labrador City, for example, has declared an emergency because of a major fire that is burning near that city as well as the Quebec border. A number of small communities in the Labrador area are under evacuation orders right now. Brett Ruskin has more.
1: Newfoundland and Labrador, the province, has at its disposal four water bombers that have been in the air so far. Two of them have been fighting this specific fire. The third one is either there now as we speak or is on the way to assist with the efforts there. That's that third water bomber specifically for the Walsh River fire and any kind of flare-ups in the surrounding area. We also know there's at least one helicopter involved, ground personnel as well to establish any kind of barriers or fire breaks there, and one aircraft on loan from New Brunswick as well, all designed to try to contain and get this fire under control. One of more than a dozen fires throughout Newfoundland, Labrador, most of them in the Labrador region.
0: That's Brett Ruskin reporting. Now, that fire and the biggest, bigger one burning in the Fermont area here on the Quebec side of the border are causing trouble as well. Officials have closed Route 389 between Relais-Gabriel and Mont-Wright because of heavy smoke in the area, saying it's just too dangerous to get around. It's one of about 100 fires that are burning here in Quebec right now. Most of those are concentrated up in the north. Now, Quebec is also experiencing its first big heat wave of the summer. Temperatures in the south of the province, as well as up in the northwest, expected up in the low 30s for the coming days. Officials are urging people to be very careful and to check in on friends and family who may be more vulnerable as the temperatures continue to rise. It's going to be very humid as well. Montreal Public Health will be holding a news conference this morning to discuss what steps they are taking to keep people safe. Other news, the Canadian economy rebounded in April after a contraction in real gross domestic product in March. StatsCan says April saw 0.5% growth in GDP with strong results in the oil and the gas sector. Agency says growth was otherwise spread across industries with manufacturing, construction, and the public sector all contributing to gains. U.S. is expected to officially inform Canada and Mexico of its intentions tomorrow for the Continental Trade Agreement known as CUSMA. While Canada and Mexico have said they want a 16-year extension on that trade agreement, the U.S. continues to push for concessions. U.S. President Donald Trump has been offering mixed messages about the future of the agreement, telling reporters in France earlier this month that he'd rather leave it unsigned or have it terminated. And still south of the border now, the U.S. Supreme Court is expected to deliver a pair of highly anticipated decisions later this morning. They relate to birthright citizenship there as well as to transgender athletes. Sasha Petrasik has more from Washington.
2: Until now, birthright citizenship has been protected by the U.S. Constitution. The idea is that there's automatic citizenship granted to nearly everyone born in the United States, regardless of the citizenship of the child's parents. Until now, that hasn't been an issue. Now, President Donald Trump has been calling it a disgrace. This is something that many people within the MAGA movement that supports Trump have been backing, primarily because they think it has been a pathway to illegal immigration. The other big ruling that everyone's expecting is on transgender rights. And that is a question of ruling on state bans on transgender athletes who play on women's sports teams. 29 states have banned transgender student athletes from this sort of participation. Sasha Petrasik, CBC News, Washington.
0: And that was your CBC News. Turning to the weather now, Montreal into the Laurentians, heat warnings are in effect across the board. Mix of sun and cloud, could see some shower or thundershower activity this afternoon with highs from 27 to 30 degrees. In Sherbrooke, sunny this morning, mix of sun and cloud with showers this afternoon and 29 degrees. Sunny this morning in Quebec City as well with clouds moving in this afternoon, there a high of 27. Sunny this morning, mix of sun and cloud later in Gaspé with a chance of showers and a high of 25, and showers or thundershowers continuing in Val-d'Or and 28.
3: Hey, I'm Ali Hassan, sitting in for Tom Power. Welcome to Q. Deborah Cox is one of the most celebrated voices in music. With a career that spans chart-topping hits, Grammy nominations, acclaimed performances on screen and on stage, and she is back on Broadway in the Tony-nominated hit Titanic, a funny retelling of James Cameron's Titanic, told through the perspective and music of Celine Dion. And you'll hear why this is a full circle moment for Deborah. Plus, Vancouver's Baby No Money will be here to tell you how a rugby injury led him to starting his music. You just never know how you're going to start in this business. That is all coming up on Cue.

All right, I've got a question to kick things off. Have you ever experienced a full circle moment? You know, like I, as a kid, would hate it when my father would put CBC Radio on in the car. And now look, here I am on CBC Radio hosting a show. That is my full circle moment. Canadian singer Deborah Cox is having one of those. It's much better than mine. Deborah, if you don't know, is one of the greatest singers to come out of Canada. Born and raised in Toronto, has sold millions of records all over the world, won multiple Juno Awards, has been nominated for Grammys, and in 2022, Deborah became the first Black woman to be inducted into the Canadian Music Hall of Fame. Maybe you remember this.

0: I was starting to sing, and then I realized I was gonna ruin a moment for everybody listening. It's a great song. These days, Deborah Cox has found success on Broadway. Right now, you can see her on stage in the Tony-nominated musical Titanic, which is a wildly funny retelling of the smash hit James Cameron film Titanic, set to the music of Celine Dion. You might remember Celine singing My Heart Will Go On at the end of the movie Titanic. Here's where Deborah's full circle moment comes in. Every night, for 8 shows a week, Deborah Cox steps on stage and does a rendition of Celine's All By Myself. And long before Deborah Cox became a star in her own right, she spent months singing backup for Celine right around the time she started singing in English in the early 90s. Deborah Cox joined Tom Power to talk about it all. But first, the day before Tom and Deborah were scheduled to talk, news broke that Clive Davis, the music mogul who worked with everyone from Whitney Houston to Bruce Springsteen and worked with Deborah Cox early in her career, had passed away. So Tom started the conversation by asking Deborah about her longtime mentor and friend.
1: You've been on my mind a little bit. I just want to say, first off, I'm sorry for your loss. We're taping this just one day after we heard about the loss and the passing of a true icon in music, the legendary Clive Davis, who was not just an important person in music for you, but also a friend and a mentor. And I thought you shared such a beautiful tribute to him on social media. You said, Clive saw me not only as an artist, but as a person. I'm not even sure what to ask you. I mean, how are you doing with it all? What did Clive mean to you?
2: He meant a lot, a friend and a mentor, and really a friend. The last time I saw him was opening night at Titanic here on Broadway, and he loved the Broadway stage and loved musicals and celebrated every show that I've been in, from Aida to the Bodyguard musical, Jekyll and Hyde. Like, he just loved that I had found my niche, which is what he would always say. Yeah, he will be sorely missed. I really appreciate that he was very instrumental in allowing every version of Deborah Cox, the artist, to be. He celebrated me in the dance world, in the R&B world, you know, on Broadway. He was always very, very supportive of whatever artistic path I wanted to take. So I just appreciate that, because it's created some real longevity for me.
1: I feel like you told me that it was sort of like the Canadian music industry sort of passed on you. The Canadian music industry couldn't see what we had here, and Clive mm-hmm. Davis kind of saw it.
2: He did. He was very, very intuitive and really trusted his instincts. You know, everyone got the same demo tape that we shopped all over the globe, and Clive was the one that heard it. He got it, and I think he understood me as a person and as an artist. I've never had to compromise my artistry for the industry. You know, I've never had to compromise anything. He always approached the music with integrity.
1: Yeah, wasn't there some story that, like, you went to him with what would be, to a lot of people, a pretty risky thing to go to a record executive about, which is sort of like, hey, I want to focus on my family and a little bit less on my mm-hmm. business, right?
2: Yeah. I was a hamster on the wheel at that point. In the 2000s, I just finished my third album, and it was time to start promoting and touring and stuff. And I was pregnant. And when I found out, I was so full of joy and, like, ready to just, you know, take the time out to be a mommy and that kind of thing. And when I had the conversation, he was very, like, supportive and was like, okay, you know, what do you want to do? I was like, well, you know me, I like to stay busy, but I think it's just about keeping it manageable. And so he respected that.
1: I mean, what an amazing thing to be able to see the person behind the artist. Not everyone in the music industry can do that. What's a piece of advice he gave you that might be sticking with you?
2: If you want longevity, don't compromise your art. Oh, and you know, hit songs. It's always about the songs. Always about, he's got a lot of gems that he's dropped over the years. You know, it's always about finding the right songwriters or the right producers to collaborate with so that you can have that hit record. Because those records will last a lifetime.

0: I mean, like you said, he was supportive of you as a musician and supportive of you as a person. And he was a supporter of you when you found your niche here on Broadway, which has been this like pretty amazing chapter for you, for Canadians, especially who know you as, you know, this like icon of Canadian pop and R&B and soul. And I mean, we could go through the whole Broadway career, but I love the story about how this show came to be. Could you, tell you were like in line somewhere and the one of the folks behind the show called you, right?
1: Yes. Yeah. So I was at Disney and I was with my family just chilling. It was Halloween Horror Nights. The kids were off on, you know, the rides and stuff. And I get this email from the director, Ty Blue, who was like, I'd love to have a conversation with you about the role of Molly Brown. I had no idea what Titanic was about. I didn't know that it was a parody or a comedy. I'd never seen the show off Broadway or, you know, the other versions that they had. But what was intriguing to me was the conversation that I had with Ty about how he felt about the piece, how it came to be, and just that it would be an opportunity for me to like explore this comedy, this comedic side that

Time and Cognac will holler at $1.2905 extension of 2713. Income tax in the sign re after Julio Simator sign Amisha Palo sign re halimata sign re to hot the Julio Visi income tax in the sign re after Julio Vinugo Ehuyo. $10.92 MHP callback. That's when I chose him to call you over to the top.

Josie Nuluki, Alice Isakaya Looney, 2905 extension on 2470. Josie Nuluki, Alice Isakaya on the extension 2470. Mata Kuba Jr., cell phone Nigo Kyuhuyo Rabbit. Mata Kuba Jr., Yanigo, Uhala Resortment. Cici Adams, Lisi Napaktuk, 2905 extension 2713. Cici Adams, Lisi Napaktuk, and the extension 2713. On a truck key, Fort Mutsunigo, Rignita Masi, we could lick Sinani Nafato Luktuk. 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

Ichi 2 ma 0109 Ichi.

Income tax in the sign rate to who you win your tour of it. A sign rate to tell you aussi. I'm sure the word of my sign relate. Josie Nuluki, Alice is a clear at Looney 2905 extension 2470. Matko Panagok 6 cell phone Nick, who you the animal. CC Adams 2905 extension 2713. Ichi Tuma 0109. Never for me, no pop cans. Homo, you've been a hiding a look at any talk, but I can see any lalik me so teat. No pop cans until further notice at Never Peak. Mulhalo de Karach meet. 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So makong tok pa ili usiyo ti atut ni alam yi papi uloyo, papi hapi uloyo ti minga tutsiyo ni alam yi makong tok pa. 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Today.

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0: 11 o'clock. I'm Sean Lyons with your CBC News from Montreal. The heat is on across southern Quebec and even up into parts of the northwest. Environment Canada issuing heat warnings for several parts of the province as of today and into tomorrow. Highs getting up into the 30 level today, even up to 33 degrees for Montreal for the day tomorrow, and lasting into the weekend with high humidity levels as well. That has public health, other officials urging people to be careful over the next few days. Rowan Kennedy reports.
1: And making sure that people stay hydrated.
2: Montreal Mayor Soraya Martinez-Frada says the heat will be dangerous. On Canada Day, many outdoor pools will be open for people to cool off. And for the rest of the week, libraries will be another option for Montrealers.
1: We've gone through this in our city. We just have to make sure that people know where to go. And if there's any issue, they have to call 211. Every urgency, 911 if you see anybody in despair.
2: Environment Canada says the hot temperatures should linger until at least Saturday with the risk of thunderstorm and rain. It's issued a warning for the eastern townships, Chaudière-Appalaches and Greater Montreal, advising people to drink lots of water. Urbanist Executive Director Alain Bourque says due to climate change, getting an air conditioner is also a worthwhile investment.
3: Now the statistics have actually changed. The frequency, the probability, the duration and the strength of those heat waves are increasing, quite obviously.
2: And for the first heat wave of the season in Quebec, public safety officials encouraging vulnerable people in particular to take extra precautions and to not get caught by surprise by the heat. Rowan Kennedy, CBC News, Montreal.
0: In the news, a cafe owner in Montreal's Plateau neighborhood wants more security in the area. The owner of the Oh My Dear Cafe has been robbed on three separate occasions since the start of 2026. Claudia Gamboa says her security cameras and movement detectors have not deterred the thieves. On each occasion, she says the cost of the damages was higher than the value of what was actually stolen.
4: They just take like $80 from the case and $20 over there. So in total, it's less than $100, $150. But the door is going to cost me around $2,000. I feel sad, but at the same time, I feel like I have to keep going. Like, I don't have any other option.
0: Gamboa says she wants the city to install more security cameras and for police to step up their patrols. Montreal's summer tourist season's off to a booming start, thanks largely to the change in the F1 calendar, moving the race to May instead of June, as well as the Habs' early success in the playoffs. Hotel demand was up 13% in the month of May compared to the year before. Officials say June's numbers being crunched right now are also expected to be very good. And finally, a major moving company in Quebec is warning people to watch out for scams. This is a traditional moving season in the province. Many households set to switch addresses. Officials with the Clanpantin Moving Company say they are seeing two types of scams, largely targeting their clients or other clients, rather not their clients this year. Marcel Lajeunesse is director of operations for the company. He says the first involves people being charged what appears to be a too-good-to-be-true price, and it is, as people find out when the movers actually show up.
5: Then on moving day, if you're lucky, if somebody shows up, and it might not happen, but if they do show up, you find out that there's three guys. Once your furniture is on the truck, and this is the moment, the price doubles. They say it took longer, there's more items, they have a special charge for volume or for weight, but your couches is already on the truck, so you have no leverage. You pay or you don't see your things, right?
0: Once the client, he says the second scam involves non-existent companies offering quotes over platforms like Facebook Marketplace. The client's information is then sold, and once the client pays a deposit, that money is gone. He says people need to be very careful and points out that if you do find yourself the target of one of these scams, people should file a police report as quickly as possible. And that was your CBC News. To the weather now from Environment Canada. Yes, a hot one in store today. It's already getting hot out there. Montreal into the Laurentians. Sunny right now. Mix of sun and cloud later. Could see some shower or thunder shower activity this afternoon with highs from 27 to 30. Sunny this morning. Mix of sun and cloud with showers later in Sherbrooke and 29 degrees. Increasing clouds in Quebec City and 27. In Gaspé, becoming a mix of sun and cloud. Showers later on and a high of 25. And for Val-d'Or, showers, thunder showers continuing through the day and a high of 28.
6: A Okay, so for over 25 years, the Jackass franchise has just pushed the limits when it comes to gross and stupid, with these stunts that just keep getting more and more extreme and life-threatening. Johnny Knoxville and his crew, I mean, they have cheated death, but they can't outrun time. So that's why they're calling it quits with the last ever Jackass movie hitting theaters right now. I'm Rad Simon Play, sitting in for Elamine Abdel Mahmoud. This is Kaboshin. Nico Stratus and Matt Hart, they've been on this Jackass ride since the beginning, and they're here with us now. Welcome back to the show, y'all.
7: Thanks for having us.
6: Thanks for listen. First thing I got to say is, Nico, happy birthday.
7: Thank you.
6: I love that the first thing you want to do on your birthday is be here with us to talk Jackass.
7: I wouldn't have it any other way.
6: Yeah. Okay, look, I mean, getting on the subject, I mean, I think for anyone who has never encountered Johnny Knoxville and the Jackass crew, I think we should start with an introduction.
8: Do not attempt any of the stunts you have just seen.
9: Hello, I'm Johnny Knoxville.
10: Hello, I'm Johnny Knoxville.
9: Hello, I'm Johnny Knoxville. Welcome to Jackass.
6: Matt, so those were some of the stunts that the Jackass crew have pulled out over the years. Can you briefly describe, like, what we are seeing there?
11: So, you know, it's basically like a bunch of friends, ex-skateboarders, a lot of them. And it's kind of from that mischievous era of skateboarding when it was kind of pushing boundaries and it was a real outsider sport. And these guys kind of took the torch from, you know, guys like Tom Green and stuff, and did a lot of street pranks, stuff like that, that seemed really lo-fi. But here they are now with a budget. Which is dangerous because they can do whatever they want, which involves explosives, you know, electroshocks, anything you can imagine negative happening to your reproductive areas. That seems to be a running theme throughout. So, yeah, it's kind of just guys going all in on pranks. And it's something I think a lot of us grew up with. And that's why it's resonated so well with so many people.
6: Well, so Nico, I mean, look, you've loved Jackass since like the early MTV days, right? So talk to me about why you love it so much.
7: You know, and I preface everything, and I apologize ahead of time, that I have made a strange career out of intellectualizing Jackass. And so this is all sort of coming from that in its own way. But, you know, I was a very self-destructive young person. I was a skate punk. I grew up in the Yukon, and, you know, what I really loved when I first saw Jackass was this like glorious sense of self-destruction that always seemed like it was as if you could like immolate yourself in order to like find what secrets you had buried there. And in order to do that, you sort of had to destroy yourself. And so I always loved this. It's always been very funny. Like it's really funny. They're all very charming people, but also I just love this desire to, how hard can I push myself and what can I survive and what can I move through and how do I bounce back? And I loved this as a person who like was very self-destructive, wanting to feel like, but what purpose does this hold? Like this desire in me to like, to go out and push the limit and to, you know, edge death. What am I trying to do with this?
11: You know, it's like, I was thinking when I was watching it, I was like, this is clearly idiocy, but it's elite idiocy. You know what I mean? Like these guys are like the Michael Jordan of like concussions and pranks and all that stuff. So they're doing it really well.
6: And they're spraining more than just ankles, by the way. But yeah, go ahead, Nico.
11: Yeah.
7: No, it's just like, it's exactly that, right? Like it is this sort of like artisanal approach to, I think on the surface you can read it as like, oh, these are just silly pranks, but like it's kind of more than that. It's vaudevillian almost. It's like, you know, it's roots in like Buster Keaton and the Three Stooges and all of these things. And it's bigger and it's bolder than that, but it has these very classic comedy roots.
6: But Nico, you wrote this really powerful piece about how Jackass actually helped you become the person you are today. How so?
7: You know, it is funny. It was funny when I wrote it with the headline being Jackass helped me be the trans woman that I am today. But I do think it's true because there's so much about self-discovery and there's so much about knowing yourself and there's so much about, you know, asking who you are in the face of stuff and what you're willing to lose and what you're willing to put yourself through. And it was also this, you know, like growing up as a skate punk and the scene at the time was very masculine. It was very heterosexual. It's very toxic in its way. And here comes Jackass that isn't really any of these things. It is about community. It's about lifting each other up. It's about being there and supporting each other. Notably, these guys are never mad at each other when they're hurting each other. They're doing it out of love. And so seeing this level of masculinity modeled and still not seeing myself in it really started like forcing me to ask deeper questions of myself. And I think part of it is just, these guys never let themselves, you know, be stagnant or stay as one person. They're always pushing themselves to grow. You see this over the course of the movies, especially. And so this really sort of begged the question of myself is like, if these guys can do it, anybody can do it. And what, you know, like what possibilities are there in the world if, you know, I get so broken that I have to be rebuilt as they all did. And here I am. You know, 44.
6: This is one of those things that in the, over the like the past 25 years, I'm always surprised to discover what other people are finding in this crew in Jackass, right? And Matt, look, I mean, this is a franchise that has made over $600 million at the box office, right? So, you know, there's clearly this massive audience for this content. What was the appeal when it comes to Jackass for you?
11: Well, I mean, for me, it's so nice to go see a movie that doesn't have a political bent at all in 2026. There's no kind of bias leaning either way. It's just kind of straight up. What you see is what you get. And also, like, it reminded me of my teenage years. Like Nico was saying, like, I grew up a lot with friendships a lot like this. And to see, you know, male friendships that are similar to this, that are nuanced, you know, they're emotional.
10: Ilaning i langbrik hat da ma to sikol ta khik si serie po ya lo lok to ta ma tu ma suci

Sammy Amok 2625. Sammy Amok 2625.

Sam and Mark, while getting to 2625. Never feel me home with you when you can see locus in with you anytime in the morning. No popcorns at the Never Week until further notice.

Look out on the lookout, see the love in those little eyes looking back at you. On the lookout, on the lookout, sang you dear. On the lookout, fuego.

Ati nga, ang kami nutulong ha.

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1: 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Ani Papak 1820. Siapa tanah neuhalabi umakomi opulmuk.

0: So Petrasek is more from Washington.
1: The decision itself seems to be based entirely on the 14th Amendment of the U.S. Constitution. That is the one that says that children born in the United States become American citizens automatically in almost every single case. What they have done is to nullify the executive order that President Donald Trump put out, which attempted to end birthright citizenship, despite the fact that it is pretty clearly written in the U.S. Constitution. Trump, of course, has been very, very belligerent on this issue. He has called this birthright, the idea in the Constitution, a disgrace. This argument has been very popular with his MAGA base, and it ties in very closely to his whole campaign to end illegal immigration into the United States. Sasha Petrasek, CBC News, Washington.
0: Mark Carney is in northern Quebec today, meeting with Inuit leaders in Kujuak. One of the topics on the table is the Prime Minister's ambitious agenda for the Arctic and whether it lines up with Indigenous priorities. Carney is highlighting the need to work in partnership.
2: This is your homeland. Let's be clear. This is your homeland. You are the rights holders. And we need and will embed Inuit perspectives and knowledge in our approach and partner with your businesses.
0: Carney's the first prime minister to visit Kujuak in almost 20 years. The search for six people missing after a boat sank off British Columbia's coast has now become a recovery mission. RCMP say 10 people were on board the fishing charter. The boat began taking on water on Sunday morning in the Strait of Georgia, southwest of Vancouver. Three of the four survivors were rescued when a couple sailing nearby spotted them in the water and called in the Mayday. Police presume that all six still missing are now dead. Police are being deployed across South Africa over fear anti-immigrant protests will turn violent. Demonstrators are calling for all undocumented migrants to leave the country today. Anna Cunningham reports.
3: For months, protests have been growing.
4: We're actually sick and tired of the crime committed against South African citizens at the hands of foreigners who are entering the country illegally.
3: In the southeastern city of Durban, groups are gathering. Many in traditional Zulu dress, singing and chanting Aba Hambe, meaning let them go, as security forces keep watch. In recent weeks, at least two Mozambicans, an Ethiopian and a Malawian, have been killed in anti-immigrant violence.
5: The data does not correspond with the deeply entrenched perceptions.
3: Ongama Mtika is a lecturer in history and political studies at Nelson Mandela University. He says the very basis of the South African economy has been migrant labour. Anna Cunningham, CBC News, London.
0: M23 rebel leaders in the Democratic Republic of Congo say they've managed an outbreak of Ebola in the areas under their control. A spokesperson for the militants says they've done their own contact tracing and have monitored about 400 people. He says no new infections have been detected. The World Health Organization has warned instability in the eastern DRC makes it difficult to manage the broader outbreak. There have been more than 1,300 confirmed Ebola cases and almost 400 deaths since the outbreak began in mid-May. That is your World This Hour. For CBC News, I'm Pat Philpott.

0: afternoon and welcome to Nippy Wood on CBC North Radio 1 and coming up on Nippy Wood Show. If you haven't noticed, CBC North Radio 1 produces Nippy Wood and also the morning show Kahulet and also Tosumni. And if you are learning Inuktitut to Tosumni and also the region news are usually very personal. Inuktitut words, so take some time. And coming up on Nippy Wood Show, we've got some syndication. Everyone has their own way of saving, so we've got some information from CBC's Daniel Nerman. And I have got some little better streeters as to what is cost of living is all about. So coming up after the regional news. And of course, good thing, Inuktitut Talk, Tungaswapikachi, Udlumi, Nagajola Kevo June 30, Haupa July 1 Gulaman, Kesanet Talk, Udlumi, Tusatichikovayotia, Kikatana Inuikatikigayanet, Tana Tusatichikayok, Tukimartichikayaluni, A wallaby line to Christopher Jason Smith was dropped off at CBC office building number 350. You can pick it up during office hours. So there's a doorbell out there. So if you have seen Christopher Jason Smith and you know him, please let him know that his wallet and belongings were dropped off at the CBC office building number 350 if he doesn't know where it is. And so just a reminder, good things are happening over at the park from 1:30 to 3:30. It's all about yummy smelling bacon, actually bannock making, which is, it will be a pretty exciting day over there because how to make a bannock over a campfire is it's a thing to learn, so take some time. And right now we have the weather for you, for everyone in Baffin region. Good afternoon, Jamie.
1: Good afternoon, Rosie.
0: Hey, I'm doing all my things here. I need to drop my cell phone as if anybody is watching. And so what's happening? It's nice out there, but it's so windy, and it's coming from the north, so there might not be any more ice raid up to maybe Montreal or Quebec.
1: Yeah, it's nice to keep
0: the bugs away. Icebergs have, what do they call it, a migratory system. So what's happening with the Baffin weather?
1: For the weather this afternoon here in Iqaluit, a mix of sun, cloud, 60% chance of showers, wind northwest 30 kilometers per hour, gusting to 50, becoming southeast 20 this afternoon, high 15 in Kimovo. A mix of sun and cloud, 40% chance of showers, wind northwest 20 kilometers per hour, high 16 in Kingai. Sunny, wind west 20 kilometers per hour, becoming light near noon, high 16 in Punnatuk. A mix of sun and cloud, 40% chance of showers, high 11. In Keetajoq, clearing this afternoon, high plus 5. In Clyde River, mainly sunny, wind northwest 20 kilometers per hour, becoming light near noon, high 10. And for Pond Inlet, mainly sunny, wind west, 20 kilometers per hour, high 10. In Arctic Bay, increasing cloudiness, high 8. And for Eagle Lake, mainly sunny, wind northwest, 20 kilometers per hour, high 13. In Senegak, mainly sunny, wind northwest, 20 kilometers per hour, high 13. In Senekalok, a mix of sun and cloud, wind east, 20 kilometers per hour, high 17. In Resolute, cloudy with 60% chance of showers. Wind becoming southeast, 30 kilometers per hour, gusting to 50 early this afternoon, high 7. And for Grease Fjord, a mix of sun and cloud, temperature steady near plus 2. That's the latest weather update for you. Back to you, Rosie.
0: Thank you, Jamie. And just a reminder, public service announcement. This came in this morning, which was interesting that what a nice person to bring something that belonged to someone else in full. Everything sent it if it was dropped by a person. Please come in and make sure that your wallet belongs to Christopher Jason Smith was dropped off at CBC. So take some time. And also, Tuesday, June 30th, which is today, over at the Iqaluit Kuuma Park Pavilion. The celebrations are starting up with Nunavut Parks this afternoon, all the way up to tomorrow, even to July 2. We love celebrating Canada Day. We can be outside no matter what, because no blowing snow, great big snow. Gee, actually, it was raining Kalunak style a few days ago, which was not just dripping, it was raining. So Tuesday, June 30th, 1:30 to 3:30, things are happening over at the Iqaluit Kuuma Park Pavilion. So get some information. Please give Nunavut Parks a call if it be, or you can get everyone interested in what is happening over there. It's a learn to session here in Iqaluit Territorial Park happening through the month. Even not just here in Iqaluit, but certain communities who have a park nearby are in this celebration that is happening. Might be nice up in Pondaktok too, and up in the high Arctic. Ellesmere has lots of rabbits. We call them rabbits. I think they call them hare. But if you are allergic to rabbits, my goodness, one step and you're out of there, back home again, as I would be. And so things are happening. And in Iqaluit for Canada Day, we'll get you some more information. But please make sure that you're safe with your surrounding series. Here in Iqaluit, so surroundings are very important if you are out in the public area. And just to make sure that people know, there is a bike decorating contest. Yay! There's a pancake breakfast in the morning. Hayaktovik, it's a place to start early in the morning. This is kind of late. 9 a.m. to 11 a.m. So that's the morning for the people that are going to celebrate Canada Day and just be outdoors, and the sun is just smiling at you no matter. Sometimes it becomes cloudy, which means it's just making sure that you are not burning and drying up. So also, bike decorating contest will start at 10:30 to 12 tomorrow afternoon. So just a reminder, there are age 4 to 7 and also age 8 to 12. And it's at the Arctic Winter Games Arena, which will start. And also the Canada Day Parade will start at noon to 1 p.m. And it will go all the way up to Arctic Winter, from Arctic Winter Games Arena down to Nakasuk School area. And things will be happening around that time. Dakwa disakat sani dua pit disakat tiga kena langga buku dakwa tu nipilok tu apa kama iba disak bila lang meja buka kagak tani ini kata jika tiga yang ino dana disak tiga pioraman so dakwa kana dah ulu kecil lagu imai telar tu ini imeli langga buku tunggu sebut sini pun menarik tu sih.

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2: Throughout all of the years,
0: 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We spoke to Joseph Anakatak and cited him as the deputy mayor of the village. In fact, he is the secretary treasurer. Inuit leaders are set to meet with the prime minister in Kujuak today for the Inuit Crown Partnership Committee meeting. The forum brings Inuit leaders and federal officials together three times a year. Earlier this month, Inuit Tapere Kanatami hosted an Arctic Sovereignty Forum where it called for Ottawa to be a better partner, or else Inuit would look for other partnerships abroad. President Nathan Obed later told the Canadian press the relationship with Ottawa remains positive. It's just that Ottawa appears to be working closer with territorial governments rather than rights-based Inuit organizations.
2: The Khitamute Inuit Association has appointed a new acting president, David Nivingaluk. He was elected in late May in a different role. He will now serve as acting president with James Ituluk off for personal matters. Nivingaluk says it's an honor to serve Khitamute Inuit in this role, and he looks forward to continuing to work alongside staff. The Senate Committee on Indigenous Peoples is calling on the federal government to do more to implement the United Nations Declarations on the Rights of Indigenous Peoples Act. The committee has released a report with 9 recommendations, calling for the federal government to release progress reports starting in January 2027 on how the implementation of the act is going. Michelle Adwat is one of the committee's chairs. She says the implementation of the plan has great promises, and it's up to the federal government to make change.
3: The new government, Carney government, how are you going to honor and implement and making sure that what you put in place has a real impact in the community, in the village, in those territories that are part of this country?
2: Duet says she is yet to hear back from Sean Fraser, Minister of Justice, on the report. CBC News has reached out to his office for comment. One of CBC North's most iconic voices is retiring. Alec Gordon has hosted Tuttavik for 40 years from Kudjuaq, having been among CBC Northern Service's first hires in Nunavik. Gordon has encountered many people in his career. He wants young Inuit to remember enter the broadcasting industry, and he encourages them to keep trying even if they're not fluent in Inuktitut. He says, my Inuktitut wasn't the best either when I first started, but as the years went on, I learned so much from always listening to and speaking our language. Patrick Nagel, former CBC Nunavut and Nunavik manager, says he worked with Gordon for 33 of those 40 years. In that time, Nagel experienced Gordon's dedication to preserving Inuktitut stories in Nunavik.
4: Throughout all of the years that Siniksauti ran, and he believed in it passionately, he kept the tapes. He held on to archival material. He made sure those important stories and that important use of language didn't get lost, that it not only got on the radio every day, but that it was kept.
2: Gordon says he enjoyed working for CBC and the Inuit that listened to the show. He's excited to be working on projects outside of work, though he says he's going to miss it. And that's the CBC Regional News. I'm Howard Salut.
5: Thank you, Kawisak. Hi, Upo, this is Lala Kawisak. How can you make the lock to it? I'm a lock, see, Ulak, Missak, Tita, Ulak, the Kuru, you see, Takua, and I made Ila Pama was something on it. Ganata Ulukit near Tilago, we are so down near Lunila, the pancake breakfast, Kunak, Amma. Kayak to be made the lock to it. 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
6: Hi, Canada Day celebration in each community will be a little different, I'm sure. But here in Iqaluit, we have some activities that are happening for Canada Day celebration. And if you are quite new to this, Canada Day usually starts with pancake breakfast, and it's from 9 to 11 a.m. It will be in Hayoktokwik, so from 10:30 to 12, bike decorating contest, by the way. The ages for the children are age 4 to 7 or 8 to 12. In the morning, it will be happening from 10:30 to 12. So 12 p.m., one Canada Day parade happening from the Arctic Winter Games Arena. It will go around to the hospital area and other way down to Nakasuk School. And from 1 p.m. to 3, barbecue. And this is by the fire department. They're going to have their chili handout from 1 to 3 p.m. in front of Nakasuk School. And also 1 to 3, Bouncy Castle. And in front of Nakasuk School. And also the mascot meet and greet. This will be in front of the hammock. If you don't know where the hammock is, look for the big hammock from 1:30 to 2:30. It's where the elders usually meet. And face painting will be happening 1 to 3 p.m. That's with children and also for adults. So get in on the celebration for Canada Day tomorrow. And there will also be kids' game from 1 to 3 p.m. In Nakasuk baseball court area. So Iqaluit Recreation Department, funded by Government of Canada. And of course, if you need some more information, please give m.pinkson at iqaluit.ca or by calling her at 979-5651, and she has pretty much all the information that can be given to. And also, if it be that you take what the bingo the chicken when you eat the bunga, how you go, dan do kala tinga 9795651 mo do kala kun na kasi hanu do hatela mga ape ko mo to ala celuka so little doe a wala belonging to Christopher Jason Smith was dropped off here at the office and building number 350. You can pick it up during the office hours, please. If you know Christopher, if he hasn't heard, please give him a message that his wallet was and his belongings were dropped off at CBC building number 350. He can pick it up during office hours. Just also a reminder from Nunavut Parks, it's a learn to month, pretty much all the way up to August 13th. And weekly learn to events they'll be offered by the Nunavut Parks again this summer. So today, Tuesday, June 30th, from 1:30 to 3:30 p.m., learn to make bannock over campfire day. An instructor will facilitate this session to teach participants how to make bannock over campfire. So it's going to smell pretty nice, pretty yummy. You are one of those celebrating for starting your Canada Day, starting today. So 1:30 to 3:30. Well, this is with the Parks Canada. Just a reminder that you can start your Canada Day. And also, right now, let's have. I think everyone is thinking about making money, no matter what. It has been one of those. Quite a few years now that people are learning how to save, people are learning how to figure out what kind of strategies that they're going to have. So everyone has their own way of saving. And today we're going to hear a couple of strategies that were news to us, starting with the one-of-a-kind piggy bank. And if you don't know what piggy bank is, long, long time ago, we used to call those little piggy banks either made with ceramics or made by your children. Put your 1 cent, 5 cents, 10 cents, no matter what, and they become what you wish all the time to buy. So starting with one-of-a-kind piggy bank, Trisha Skinner. That's one of hers and her two kids, and she told CBC's Daniel Nerman all about it.
7: It's a strong metal tin, I could say about 10 to 12 inches high, and just like a nice little cylinder with a coin slot on top. My kids have customized theirs a little bit. My son's is covered in stickers, and made of solid metal, and you can run them over with your car, and they just won't pop open.
8: It's basically the unbreakable piggy bank.
7: Yeah, it's an old school way of saving. My brother welded us some piggy banks, and he actually has to grind the lid off. Welding mask on, sparks a flying, but it just makes it so exciting for the kids. It's like a whole production.
8: Did you have a piggy bank growing up?
7: Heck yes, I did. My dad actually built it out of a wooden box, but I did figure out how to wiggle the lid off, so I wasn't great at saving. It takes a metal can, I guess, to keep me on track. And this is the sound of savings. Like birthdays and Christmas that the kids get money here and there. They earn a bit of cash for chores. I take out cash every paycheck so that I've got a little something to work with. It helps to motivate them when they can actually see what money looks like. You know, it takes like 3 to 4 years to actually fill them, because when you're putting bills in, it doesn't take up any room, but coins, it does take a while. But the last few times we've taken lids off, it's anywhere between $800 and $1,200.
8: And so what have they used it for?
7: Merrick's more of a practical kind of fella. Like, he used his first round to buy, like, new winter boots. He's a more practical kind of kiddo. And Kyla used hers for, like, art supplies and crafty things. But we always say when the piggy bank's open, half of it has to go in the bank. But I think my kids have also heard a lot on the news that their generations won't ever be able to buy a house. And I know my son is very concerned with, like, how am I going to live on my own? So I think, you know, he's a saver.
8: Do you think this was like a huge help for that?
7: I think so. It teaches them the concept. I think you actually have to see money to know that you're saving money. When you're looking at numbers on a screen, you can't really understand that you are exchanging things for goods and services. Like, there is no trade that you actually see happen. So I think this has really shown them hopefully some responsible habits for down the road.
6: That's very interesting. That's Teresa Skinner in Calgary and her unbreakable piggy bank. We do believe in that. But these days, so much of our financial life is online. Dollars and cents never pass through our hands. So what good is a piggy bank? In that case, let's hear now from Amanda Crook about her strategy.
9: Growing up, we always had change to toss into a piggy bank, and not many people carry cash anymore. So I was like, how can I keep saving up change? And I started looking into my bank account, and I was like, let's balance the numbers a little bit. I have two different accounts. I have a checking account and a saving account. Whenever I log into my checking account and it would say $253.23, I would take that 23 cents and I would toss it into the savings account. 11 cents goes right over, 25 cents goes right over. But just, I make a habit of it that every single time I look at my bank account, I am going to balance my checking account to a nice even number. And you'll be surprised with how quickly it will add up, even with just the change. Even the smallest amount can pay for a field trip for your child. It can pay for new shoes. It can pay for a season's pass for the pool. We have saved up enough over time to pay for some family vacations, to pay off a sudden bill that showed up, like a vet bill. Our cat got really sick and it didn't even bother us because the money was in the account, in that savings account. And then about a couple years ago, we really wanted to buy a house, and so the purpose of that account became money towards the house, and we were able to use what we had transferred over to that savings, what our online piggy bank, to use for lawyer fees to buy the house.
6: That can never be what we used to save. Mine was for pretty much the soft ice cream from Mr. and Mrs. Sloan's ice cream parlor here in Hollywood. It was like 10 cents or 25 cents, and those soft ice creams were the yummiest in the whole world. And I sold comic books. Oh, did we get comic books? No matter. And thanks to Amanda Crook in Alberta for sharing that and some memories. Those are just some of the tips and tricks on this week's Cost of Living program. And you can hear the entire Super Duper Saving Show episode wherever you get your podcast. So take some time. 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
5: 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And of course, Mr. Smith, please, if you can drop by CBC and get your wallet and belonging. They are here at the office. You can actually come here. All day is office hours. All day. And the people usually start at lunch hour. There's going to be another show that's coming up at 1. And that's so those who they will be on. And that's the place to be if you are learning Inuktitut on CBC North Radio 1 through those who they. And of course, we'll have the west and southern part of the languages that are totally different from each other sometimes, and some are totally opposite meaning. So you get to learn quite a bit of things if you are listening to CBC North Radio 1. Tungas wapi hatta ka siya ulo kat siya na ako siya ammano kaupat. Ilagay kapi tayo makatik yung bila sa mamata. How you get kind of matter what would say, and the Casuci Bogano Quajakin Lucian. Then June 20, Kayatara, June 30, Moon Penaswa was it that I was in Luchang, Womactoria, Senior Pilta, Rekarna, your deed, little help, and Doctor Lama, you will look at Sarakosi, and thank you to our technician, Jamie. Who's very patient sitting over there all the time. sometimes he's a great helper, and we just gotta say thank God for that. So take some time. So listen to some music at 1. So you know that Jesse would love to have a

0: The news is next. And then it's Unreserved with Rosanna Deerchild.
1: Ever go moonlight gardening using a rake made out of deer antler? Or gone picking medicines like sage and willow out on the land? Today, we go gardening indigenously.
2: From CBC News, The World This Hour, I'm Gina Louise Phillips. Canada's economy managed to stem its slow bleeding in April. Gross domestic product showed modest growth, a positive reversal for one of the country's main economic indicators. The CBC's Anise Haidari has details.
3: GDP climbed up by half a percentage point in April 2026, the opposite direction of numbers seen through the 6 months before. It's according to the latest numbers from Statistics Canada.
4: A significant bounce back after a number of softer months.
3: Nathan Jansen is an economist with RBC in Toronto. He points out even though previous numbers led to discussion of a recession, these numbers show we aren't really in one, especially given that Canada's population hasn't been growing.
4: The economy looks like when it's in early stages of recovery. Than early stages of a recession.
3: Natural resources were a big part of what drove growth in Canada's economy this April. Oil and gas extraction and mining noted by StatCan, but also manufacturing and the public sector grew too, with the Federal Public Administration getting bigger for the first time in 4 months. Anise Haidari, CBC News, Calgary.
2: Prime Minister Mark Carney is in the Nunavik region of northern Quebec. He's meeting with Inuit leadership in Kujwak. It's the first trip to the village by a sitting prime minister in almost 20 years. Carney says his government's ambitious agenda for the Arctic lines up with Indigenous priorities.
5: Moving forward as partners, both on immediate priorities, tuberculosis, food security, housing, and those immediate priorities need specific interventions, but also system change. And then as well is to get the full benefit for Inuit of major investments that are possible, both in defense and infrastructure.
2: Carney says the Inuit are the rightful holders of their homeland, and he assures Ottawa will embed their knowledge into its approach. The U.S. Supreme Court has struck down the president's attempt to end birthright citizenship. Donald Trump's executive order would have denied automatic citizenship to children born to undocumented immigrants or visitors on a work or student visa. The White House had argued birthright spurred illegal immigration. Today's divided ruling says there's no reason to deviate from a rule in place for more than a century. Chief Justice Roberts wrote the U.S. is keeping its promise to give full rights and political participation to every, quote, freeborn person in this land. Tomorrow marks the deadline for Canada, Mexico, and the U.S. to decide the future of CUSMA. Canada's Trade Minister, Dominic LeBlanc, is due to hold a meeting with his U.S. and Mexican counterparts. And what's expected is more talk about the trade agreement. Janice McGregor has more on this from Ottawa.
6: Tomorrow's not a negotiating round. This is a virtual meeting between LeBlanc and his counterparts, and it's only scheduled to run about an hour. So it's entirely possible that it's going to be one of those meetings where the big outcome is simply an agreement to keep talking. And to be clear, Canada's fine with that. Meeting on July 1st is a requirement written right into the treaty, but we know that the U.S. isn't prepared to renew it without fixing the parts it doesn't like. American negotiators are in the middle of several rounds with the Mexicans working towards that. But Mexico's president is on the record as saying she's not going to make a bilateral deal without Canada. Opening up the actual treaty, though, for a full renegotiation, that would require congressional approval. And yesterday, Canada's former negotiator, Steve Verhul, told a business event he doesn't expect a deal before U.S. midterm elections in November. Janice McGregor, CBC News, Ottawa.
2: The Oxford English Dictionary has become a little more Canadian today with the addition of several Canadian words, like elbows up. It's among the new terms being added. The phrase was first associated with hockey legend Gordie Howe, but recently became a rallying cry for the country facing threats from U.S. President Donald Trump. Other words added today include kitty corner, grunt, which is an East Coast dessert, and kokum, a Cree word for grandmother. And that is The World This Hour. For CBC News, I'm Gina Louise Phillips.

아이, 양아육사 구루가이.

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The sun goes up and the sun goes down.

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Perhaps I may become a highwayman again. Or I may simply be a single drop of rain, but I will remain.

0: From CBC News, The World This Hour, I'm Gina Louise Phillips. Canada's economy managed to stem its slow bleeding in April. Gross domestic product showed modest growth, a positive reversal of one of the country's main economic indicators. The CBC's Anis Haidari has more.
1: GDP climbed up by half a percentage point in April 2026, the opposite direction of numbers seen through the 6 months before. It's according to the latest numbers from Statistics Canada.
2: A significant bounce back after a number of softer months.
1: Nathan Jansen is an economist with RBC in Toronto. He points out even though previous numbers led to discussion of a recession, these numbers show we aren't really in one, especially given that Canada's population hasn't been growing.
2: The economy looks like when it's in early stages of recovery. Than early stages of a recession.
1: Natural resources were a big part of what drove growth in Canada's economy this April. Oil and gas extraction and mining noted by StatCan, but also manufacturing and the public sector grew too, with the federal public administration getting bigger for the first time in 4 months. Anis Haidari, CBC News, Calgary.
0: The Prime Minister is meeting with Inuit leaders in the Nunavik region of northern Quebec. Mark Carney says he wants to forge a deeper relationship. Ottawa is set to spend tens of billions of dollars to build up the military and assert Canada's sovereignty in the Arctic. Olivia Stefanovic has more.
3: What's important is that we're moving forward as partners.
4: Prime Minister Mark Carney arrived at Cujuac's airport in northern Quebec with a list of immediate priorities to tackle.
3: Tuberculosis, food security, housing.
4: Carney says he also wants to make sure Inuit benefit from $40 billion of new federal funding being set aside for defense and infrastructure.
3: We have to do that right.
4: Ensuring Inuit are not left behind, a key priority for Natan Obed, president of the Inuit Tepehri Kanatami, who's co-chairing Tuesday's meeting with Carney.
5: We are now at another precipice.
4: Carney is the first prime minister to visit the Nunavik region, home of the Inuit in northern Quebec, in almost 20 years. The last was Stephen Harper back in 2008. Olivia Stefanovic, CBC News, Cujuac.
0: Prime Minister Mark Carney says he's not expecting any drama when Canadian officials meet with Mexican and American counterparts tomorrow. On July 1st, the North American Free Trade Deal officially comes up for review.
3: As you know, there's a virtual meeting with the three partners tomorrow. We're expecting a constructive exchange.
0: The three countries will either need to approve a renewal of the agreement or have annual reviews for another decade. Canada and Mexico have signaled they'd like to extend CUSMA for another 16 years. The U.S. is opposing that, likely triggering weeks of new negotiations and regular reviews of the deal. The U.S. Supreme Court has struck down the president's attempt to end birthright citizenship. Donald Trump's executive order would have denied automatic citizenship to children born to undocumented immigrants and visitors on a work or student visa. Republican House Speaker Mike Johnson says he's disappointed with the ruling. He claims the current system encourages so-called birth tourism.
6: A trend where people would just come and you just come onto the soil and have your child and then they're able to avail themselves of the welfare state and everything else. It's been abused.

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1: What can you do with Cricut?
0: No need to rush the room. I keep it clean, keep it close. Cold eyes, warm gold. I don't chase.

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0: Bingo, die Hürde nach Deutsch. 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
1: Meet with Mexican and American counterparts on Wednesday. On July 1st, the North American Free Trade Deal officially comes up for review. Kate McKenna has more.
2: I wouldn't expect any drama tomorrow.
3: Prime Minister Mark Carney downplayed expectations ahead of a key meeting between Canada, the U.S., and Mexico set to take place on Canada Day.
2: As you know, there's a virtual meeting with the three partners tomorrow. We're expecting a constructive exchange.
3: The Canada-U.S.-Mexico trade deal officially comes up for review on July 1st. On Wednesday, the three countries will either need to approve a renewal of the agreement or have annual reviews for another decade. Canada and Mexico have signaled they'd like to extend CUSMA for another 16 years. But U.S. President Donald Trump has been critical of the trade deal, even though he was the one who negotiated it. Although the deal is set to stay in place, industry leaders have warned that annual reviews create a level of uncertainty that's bad for business. Kate McKenna, CBC News, Ottawa.
1: Canada's economy managed to stem its slow bleeding in April. Gross domestic product showed modest growth. It's a positive reversal from one of the country's main economic indicators. The CBC's Anise Haydari has details.
4: GDP climbed up by half a percentage point in April 2026, the opposite direction of numbers seen through the 6 months before. It's according to the latest numbers from Statistics Canada.
5: A significant bounce back after a number of softer months.
4: Nathan Jansen is an economist with RBC in Toronto. He points out even though previous numbers led to discussion of a recession, these numbers show we aren't really in one, especially given that Canada's population hasn't been growing.
5: The economy looks like when it's in early stages of recovery. Than early stages of a recession.
4: Natural resources were a big part of what drove growth in Canada's economy this April. Oil and gas extraction and mining noted by StatCan, but also manufacturing and the public sector grew too, with the federal public administration getting bigger for the first time in 4 months. Anise Haydari, CBC News, Calgary.
1: A change in wind direction is giving hope to officials in the Northwest Territories. Out-of-control wildfires have forced the evacuation of two communities, Fort Simpson and Wrigley. Fire Information Officer Forrest Tower says the fire has stopped at the edge of Fort Simpson. He is optimistic that circumstances will improve in the coming days.
6: By no means is this over. There still is threat, but it's looking like we're actually able to get ground crews working on the fire's edge closest to town, which is, you know, as weird as that sounds, it's almost better that it's closer because we have access to it and can really make sure that that edge closest to town is extinguished.
1: Officials now estimate the large out-of-control fire to be around 11,000 hectares in size. A rising glacial lake has burst and it's sending water cascading toward a small community northeast of Pemberton, BC. Dozens of homes have been evacuated. Flows are expected to be similar to an outburst in 2024, when an estimated 100,000 cubic meters of water and debris hurtled down the mountain. Officials have asked those in the area to stay away from creeks and a lake nearby. The U.S. Supreme Court has struck down the president's attempt to end birthright citizenship. Donald Trump's executive order would have denied automatic citizenship to children born to undocumented immigrants and visitors on a work or student visa. Republican House Speaker Mike Johnson says he's disappointed with the ruling. He claims the current system encourages so-called birth tourism.
7: A trend where people would just come and you just come onto the soil and have your child and then they're able to avail themselves of the welfare state and everything else. It's been abused.
1: A study released this week found fewer than 0.3% of all births in the U.S. were to tourists. Trump says the decision is bad for the country and he's urging Congress to end birthright through legislation. And that is The World This Hour. For CBC News, I'm Gina Louise Phillips.
8: Magandang hapon, good afternoon, Manitoba. 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

Heritage Day in Canada Day is cancelled for the municipality of Boisvain-Morton. This comes after 152 millimeters of rain fell in a very short period of time, leaving homes and businesses flooded. We'll hear more on that story coming up in this hour of the program. Also ahead, another wave of intense heat is moving through parts of Canada. We'll hear about what's driving the heat and what people can do to adapt. First, though, a police cruiser wrapped in the seven sacred teachings will soon hit the streets of Winnipeg. We'll hear from the Métis artist who came up with the design, who also happens to be a constable with the Winnipeg Police Service. That and more coming up next here on Up to Speed on CBC Radio 1, 89.3 FM, 990 AM, and everywhere on the CBC Listen app. Stay tuned.

0: partly cloudy, 26 degrees here in downtown Winnipeg. Feels like almost 30 with that south wind, southwest wind gusting to 42 kilometers an hour. We'll get an update on your forecast coming up. First, though, Julie Buckingham back in studio with a look at news headlines.
1: Certainly, we'll be touching down on information about a tornado in South Winnipeg. We do have an expert that says it was likely a weak one. It did cause some pretty significant damage. We'll certainly tell you about that. Winnipeg police officer convicted in court today of crimes that occurred at the same time as disgraced cop Constable Elston Bostock was involved in. We'll take you to court with CBC reporter who is in the courtroom today when that officer was found guilty of those charges. And a Rivers teenager is not getting out from behind bars. He is charged in connection with events where he and another teen are accused of planning simultaneous school attacks. Those stories and more at 4:30.
0: All right. Thanks very much.
1: You're welcome.
0: Julie Buckingham from your CBC Winnipeg local news desk. Jenica Sewell is on the controls today. Dylan Longhurst is our studio director, and he's been following the commute so far here. Hello.
2: Hey there, Faith. Not too much we've been hearing on the commuter lines so far. Been pretty quiet, although there are going to be some long eastbound delays on Marion at this time. That's because the traffic lights at the intersection with Des Mirons is flashing red at the moment for all directions. So you have to treat it as an always stop. We haven't heard if anyone is on scene directing traffic at this time, but yeah, the traffic is backing up for sure. So expect delays again. Marion eastbound approaching Des Mirons, big delays there. Anything else you'd like to tell us about your commute today? You can give us a call at 204-788-3093.
0: As you've been hearing on the news, the Winnipeg Police Service has introduced a brand new cruiser to their fleet today in honor of National Indigenous History Month. The cruiser features artwork done by Brian Hunter, a Métis artist who is now a constable with the Winnipeg Police Service. Here he is now talking about his design.
3: It's not too often an opportunity like this comes up, so I'm very thankful, stars aligned here and that I was given the chance to use my passion in a powerful and meaningful way. I created the design with my two young boys in mind. I wanted to create some images that would capture their imagination and get them excited about Indigenous knowledge and Indigenous teachings. The designs are composed of brushstrokes referencing the artist's hand. And you'll see when the car comes out, it's very gestural and painterly. And I wanted to kind of create an energy within the forms that I was asked to create for the car. The colors that I've chosen reflect the water and the sky and the land that we all live in together. You'll see when it comes out, I was asked to create the seven sacred teachings on both sides of the cruiser car. And on the back, there's two Inuit symbols, the Ulu and the Kayak. And you'll see the way that I've composed them. I created almost like a white stitching to make it look like these shapes were sewn onto the car. And to me, the stitching was a reference to the thoughtful work that we're all doing as a community, and as well as the important work that still needs to be done. Art is powerful, and at times requires reflection. I was thinking about my own place as a person of an Indigenous heritage working as a police officer and the responsibility I carry being a part of this colonial system. I look to the seven sacred teachings as a guide for how to carry myself well, not just as a police officer, but as a father and a husband and a member of my community. I'm very humbled by this opportunity, and I hope that you will appreciate the work. I want everyone to understand, there's a lot of consideration that went into everything on this work, on this car, and I hope you enjoy it.
0: That is Winnipeg Police Service Constable Brian Hunter, who is also a Métis artist. The Chief of Police, Gene Bowers, also spoke at the TRC Cruiser unveiling earlier.
4: As you know, June is National Indigenous History Month, and on this, the last day of the month, I am excited to share a new initiative, one which represents a meaningful step forward in strengthening relationships with Indigenous communities and reaffirming our commitment to reconciliation. On many occasions since becoming chief of police, I have shared my vision of weaving reconciliation into the fabric of the Winnipeg Police Service. This initiative reflects that vision in action. It was born from a desire to ensure Indigenous voices from within our organization and the community are heard, respected, and reflected in the work that we do every day. Today, we are unveiling our new Winnipeg Police Service Truth and Reconciliation Cruiser, which we believe will serve as a powerful symbol of collaboration and partnership between our service and Indigenous communities. The Truth and Reconciliation Cruiser's creation highlights the contributions of our Indigenous members and Indigenous community voices at every stage. The cruiser was first envisioned by an Indigenous leader within the Winnipeg Police Service, further shaped through my internal Indigenous working group, enriched through the design, guidance, and background color scheme with the Assembly of Manitoba Chiefs, and brought to life by an Indigenous WPS mechanic who played a hands-on role in both the assembly of the cruiser and the design. And the features original artwork from a WPS Métis officer who was a nationally recognized artist prior to joining the Winnipeg Police Service and will be speaking today. This cruiser car is truly special to the Winnipeg Police Service. While it has been designed as a police cruiser, it will not be used for enforcement purposes. Instead, it will be dedicated to community engagements, special events and gatherings, and outreach opportunities. Reconciliation requires action. This cruiser will be used to create spaces to share, listen, and learn.
0: The Assembly of Manitoba Chiefs Grand Chief Kyra Wilson also shared her thoughts. Here's what she had to say.
5: You know, today is a very exciting day for the Assembly of Manitoba Chiefs. You know, we just finished our announcement for the opening of the Missing and Murdered First Nations Peoples Unit. And the reason why I bring up that unit is there has been a close relationship with that unit and the team at the Assembly of Manitoba Chiefs working in collaboration with the Winnipeg Police Service. So I, you know, just commend the Winnipeg Police Service for this work that we're seeing today, but also the work that will continue on and carry forward in terms of working with our First Nations leadership here in Manitoba and how can we come together to ensure the safety of everyone, of course, but also for our very vulnerable populations that we see here in the city of Winnipeg. And so first and foremost, you know, I want to say thank you, Chief Bowers, and thank you to Constable Brian for the design work. And I know that there was a lot of work done with our team at the Missing and Murdered First Nations Peoples Units, along with Chief Bowers' team in terms of the design. So as Chief Bowers has mentioned that this is a symbol of the work and collaboration that we will see between First Nations leadership here in Manitoba with the Winnipeg Police Service and how we can further support the need within our community to make sure our communities are safe and to make sure that people recognize that they are represented in every space within the city. So thank you to the Winnipeg Police Service. And of course, you know, I want to acknowledge one of our ministers that is here today and the work that's happening there as well. Thank you for being here. And to our community that is present, thank you so much for the support and today and the beautiful day. And I also want to give a shout out to our Manitoba Children's Advocate who is here and the support that she provides their families as well. And once again, thank you, Chief Bowers, for your leadership and this beautiful unveiling that we all will get to see together today.
0: That is Grand Chief of the Assembly of Manitoba Chiefs, Kyra Wilson.

0: Out of Winnipeg, that's Jacob Brodowski with Kids. His next album comes out July the 10th. At 19 minutes after 4 o'clock here on CBC Radio 1. And Canada will be looking for revenge when they line up against Morocco in the round of 16 at the FIFA Men's World Cup. The game is set for Saturday in Houston, Texas. Morocco defeated the Netherlands in a nail-biting shootout yesterday. Canada played the North African team at the last World Cup in 2022, losing 2-1 in the group stage. Now, Morocco went on to finish fourth overall in that tournament. In doing so, were the first ever African or Arab nation to reach the World Cup semifinals. For more on Canada's prospects against Morocco, CBC spoke with Jerry Dobson. He is a retired soccer commentator.
1: We're hoping that Canada will win the match. However, the realist part of me suggests that it's going to be very difficult. And I'm not the only one who thinks that, obviously, because Morocco is a legitimate top 10 team. The last World Cup was probably their coming out party when they finished fourth. But they beat some quality teams along the way. They beat Portugal. They beat Spain. They lost to France in the semifinal game. They did beat Canada. They are a very, very good team. They're probably a legitimate contender to win the whole thing. So for Canada to be successful, they're going to have to play a perfect match and hopefully maybe get it to extra time or penalties. They have a chance because this World Cup has shown that everybody seems to have a chance, but it will be difficult. Morocco's a good team. The last match that Canada played, they did not play well. It might have been their poorest performance, even though they won the game. Morocco played very well against the Netherlands, as we saw. So for Canada to play what I would call a perfect game is they can't make any mistakes. They have to be absolutely mistake-free. They have to be locked down defensively and counterattack, which is what they have been doing. They've been counterattacking successfully, and they're going to have to do that and somehow shut down Morocco's offense. And maybe even if it gets late in the game, play for a 0-0 draw and take your chances with penalties. But they have to execute everything perfectly. And Jesse March, the coach, he'll have a pretty good game plan. Forget about Kone because he's done, so there's no use worrying about him. The question mark, I guess, is Alphonso Davies. He came on in the last 15 minutes, and he made an impact. The question is, how much can he give on Saturday? Now he'll have an extra 5 days before he has to play again. So whether he's fit enough to start, I mean, I don't know. I'm not inside the camp, so I don't know what's going on. And Jesse March has been very good about using him as a decoy and playing it very coy about in terms of whether he's fit to play 90 minutes or not. So I don't know. If he's fit to play 90 minutes, he could be critical. If he can't start this game and only comes on late in the game to try and, you know, help Canada get a goal, well, that would be important too. But he's a very important player. And if he's not healthy for the full 90 minutes, that's not good news. Let's put it that way.
0: Jerry Dobson, retired soccer commentator. Canada playing Morocco at noon.

0: on Saturday, it is the farthest the Canadian men's team has ever made it in a World Cup tournament. It feels like every summer brings another heat wave, and these long stretches of high temperatures are becoming more common across the country. And experts say that's one of the ways climate change is showing up in our daily lives. So how do we adjust? Annabella Bonada is Managing Director of Climate Science at the Intact Center on Climate Adaptation at the University of Waterloo. Annabella joins us now from Guelph, Ontario. Welcome to the program.
1: Hi, thank you so much for having me.
0: How are heat waves in the country changing in terms of frequency and intensity?
1: We're seeing heat waves in Canada become longer, more intense, and more frequent. So we're having more days with dangerous heat, more multi-day heat events, and more periods where nighttime temperatures remain high and don't provide that relief that we usually get when we don't have heat waves occurring. So we're seeing a trend increase in Canada because as climate has been warming, we've actually been warming at about double the rate as the rest of the world in our northern regions at about 3 to 4 times that rate. And that's leading to more of these heat waves, for example. So in 2025, we had 11 heat waves across the country, and 10 of those were made more likely due to climate change. And all that means is that, you know, 20 or 50 years ago, we would have only had one heat wave in the entire country. But last year we had 11 and in several places where we maybe wouldn't have had them before. So we're seeing a trend here of increase all around.
0: And you're also seeing that increase in heat in places where we've rarely experienced it before, right?
1: Yeah, exactly. So we're seeing very high temperatures, like, for example, in Northwest Territories, like just areas where we're not supposed to have high temperatures or heat waves, which is when we have those high temperatures for 2 to 3 days, our Atlantic provinces as well. So it's just happening in areas that we wouldn't have seen it in the past.
0: Are there groups or communities that are obvious to you who are most vulnerable during extreme heat events? I mean, we talk about this here in Winnipeg because it gets pretty hot here too. But what are sort of the obvious things for you?
1: Yes. So a few groups to remember that are especially impacted. We can look back to the BC heat dome in 2021, which was the highest casualty for Canada when it comes to extreme weather. 619 people died. And most of the people that died were living in isolation, they were elderly, and they had chronic illness. So these three characteristics, especially when they happen together, are extremely significant for extreme heat. But there are other members of our communities that are also considered high risk, so pregnant women, infants and young children, residents with limited or no access to cooling, low-income residents, and people living in homelessness. So as listeners listen to this list, think of family members or community members that may fit into any of these categories and make sure to keep an eye out on them. And that means checking on them before an extreme heat event, making sure they have everything they need, and during an extreme heat event. A phone call or a knock on the door could help save a life.
0: We can sort of look at how to deal with it from both an individual level and from a community level. When you look at both of those, what can those folks do to cope with extreme heat?
1: Yeah, and this is the good news really here, that there's a lot that can be done at both those levels. So at the individual level, make sure that you make choices in your behavior that will keep you cool. So doing any sort of outdoor activities early in the day or late in the evening. Avoid going outside in the middle of the day when heat is at its highest. Learn to use your windows, so close them during the day, open them at night if it's cooled down. Keep shutters and keep your curtains closed so you don't let that sunshine in. And identify a cool room in your home. So if you can have air conditioning on in at least one room, or if you live in a building, make sure that the common room that you have access to it, if it's cool, you have a place to go. Or learn of the places in your community that are open and available for cooling where you could go during an extreme heat event. And for cities, you know, there's a lot that cities can do as well. So in the short term, it's making sure to have those cooling centers open and functional and plan for people to be able to get there easily. And plan for power outages. So making sure that there's backup power available for long-term care homes or residential units where they may not have accessibility to air conditioning in every unit, make sure there's backup power. So if electricity does go out, they can at least have that one cool room available.
0: Annabella, thanks for the time today and take good care.
1: Oh, thank you so much for having me.
0: Annabella Bonata is Managing Director of Climate Science at the Intact Center on Climate Adaptation at the University of Waterloo.

0: Out of Winnipeg, that's Voda the King and Olivia Cassie with their song called Us. Dylan Longhurst back now for an update on your commute.
1: Hey, lots happening on the commute. Marion and Dame, you're on. The traffic lights are flashing red and no one currently directing traffic. Thank you for that update, Suzanne. Long eastbound delays on Marion at this time caused by that intersection there. Also, traffic lights are out. Gunn and Plessis, this call we got from Zach a little while ago with no one directing. And northbound Plessis quite backed up right now. Finally, there's been a collision, a Weston at Pacific. The southbound median is blocked and currently all northbound lanes are blocked. So you're being rerouted east and west onto Pacific, but it's going to be causing some issues in that area. So watch out for that. Anything else you want to tell us on the commuter line today? Let us know what's happening out there. That number to call, 204-788-3093.
0: All right, thanks very much. Dylan Longhurst, our studio director here on the program. Jenica Sewell on the controls. More to come here on the program after the news.
2: This is CBC News. In downtown Winnipeg at 4:30, I'm Julie Buckingham. Partly cloudy and 26 degrees with an overnight low around 17. A severe weather expert believes a small tornado tore through South Winnipeg last night in White Ridge. A home's roof was torn off, twisting the garage. Another house lost a sunroom while huge trees were toppled. John Hanasak is a U of M prof and part of the Northern Tornadoes Project, who surveys damage to assess the size and strength of twisters, which is what he thinks this was.
3: Yeah, I think for sure it was a small... So last night there was a line of storms that went through the city. As everybody probably knows, late last night. And it's sometimes these linear sort of storms can actually produce small tornadoes that we likely saw last night here.
2: Hanasak admits it is unusual to see one touch down in a city like Winnipeg, but adds it can happen. He also says that the team on the ground in Rossburn, Manitoba, believes the twister that hit a home there was at least an EF2 tornado. Well, people living in White Ridge are stunned at that damage. The hardest hit appears to be a home on Tall Cross Gate. Lila Hillman lives next door.
4: Well, just this huge bang, and I don't know whether it was the tree falling or what it was. I'm not sure. I'm just in shock.
2: Hillman says people who live in the home weren't there at the time. The city of Winnipeg says as early as today it received received calls about 111 damaged or downed trees, close to two dozen about plugged catch basins, and 10 for flooded basements. The municipality of Boisvain-Morton is now under a state of local emergency, and more rain is in the forecast. 152 millimeters drenched the area last night, causing serious flash and overland flooding, much of it coming down in 90 minutes, overwhelming systems. Head of Council Judy Swanson wants everyone to be extremely careful on the roads.
5: And the south half of our municipality, the foreman has just said that 70% of the roads in the south half have been affected with water. Either it's over the roads or it's done some damage to the roads.
2: Swanson says you must stay off closed ones. She adds it could take some time for water and sewer systems to recover, so you should hold off on non-essential things like doing laundry. You can hear more from Swanson just ahead on Up to Speed. And Manitoba Hydro says it's brought in extra crews to respond to widespread outages caused by that wind and rain. It said as of this afternoon, it is working to restore power to around 3,400 customers in the southeast of the province and just over 2,000 in Winnipeg. Winnipeg's police chief says he hears the frustration of community outreach workers. He met with him yesterday about the stepped-up enforcement of open drug use. Gene Bowers says officers have already backed off outside community access clinics.
6: We did adjust our sweep, and I did indicate that we would move from those areas that are servicing certain individuals. I actually did that prior to the meeting. So
2: Bowers says the 10-day crackdown ends Friday. Then they'll meet again to go over how it worked and if there's other suggestions on how the issue is tackled. A Winnipeg police officer convicted of tampering with a drug scene in 2022. Constable Jonathan Kaisik was found guilty of breach of trust, obstructing an officer, and unlawfully entering with the intent to commit theft. The CBC's Caitlin Gowerluck was in court.
7: Emotions were high in a Winnipeg courtroom this morning as a judge found Jonathan Kaizek guilty on all three counts he faced. The police constable looked down at the floor as some supporters behind him wiped tears from their eyes. The judge said Kaizek betrayed the public's trust as an officer, and his actions undermined the integrity of the force. Kaizek was charged in the 2022 incident alongside disgraced officer Elston Bostock, who's now in prison for that and other offenses. The pair had been asked to guard a drug scene at an Airbnb while police got a warrant. Instead, they went inside the suite and took cannabis from a bag. Court heard Kaizek has been on administrative leave without pay since his arrest. He's expected to be sentenced later this year. Caitlin Gowerluck, CBC News, Winnipeg.
2: And the guy who voices the Minions thinks he's finally figured out the little yellow henchman.
8: Banana.
2: Filmmaker Pierre Coffin is the creator and chief practitioner of Minionese, that gibberish language spouted like banana, shouted by the little guys. He says he realized the Minions are kids. They're irresponsible, they don't listen, they make a mess, and they don't listen to authority. The latest movie in the franchise is Minions and Monsters and opens tomorrow. That is the CBC News from Winnipeg, your next local CBC News at 5:30.
0: You're not talking about me, right?
2: I'm kidding. Smaller than you.
0: Banana!
2: I look dynamite in yellow and overalls. They're fun.
0: There you go. All right, thank you.
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0: Julie Buckingham from your CBC Winnipeg local news desk. Riley Lechek is in studio now for what to expect today and for the rest of the little while here.
9: Yeah, I mean, the story certainly in the West is the rainfall that in some cases continues into parts of the parkland. Rainfall warnings remaining in place for Dauphin into Swan River, Roblin, and just across the border into Saskatchewan. We are on the tail end of this. Another maybe 5 to 15 millimeters coming as we get through the night tonight. We'll start to see things easing up as we get into the morning into parts of the West. But the impact from some of the water, some of the rainfall that we've seen will continue to be felt through the coming days, particularly around the Duck Mountains, right, where we're into some of those higher elevations and some of that water will work its way down the river systems as we get through the coming days. And that's going to lead to more concerns about overland flooding in parts of western Manitoba. So that's the situation in the parkland. I know there already have been some flooded roads, some flooded highways, some overland flooding, and that's going to continue, unfortunately, as we get through the next several days while all this rainfall kind of works its way through the river systems, through the watersheds as we get through the rest of the week here. Further south, we are looking at things drying out in parts of Westman, where we did see upwards of 130 to 150 millimeters of rain through Deloraine into Boisevain through the night last night. That putting into context about or just over 2 months worth of rain coming in some cases in a matter of hours through the evening last night. And all of this leading to thunderstorms through the Red River Valley. We've seen the impacts of that last night and continuing in parts of Winnipeg, even as we have advanced through the day today with the cleanup associated with that. So lots kind of riding on the weather that we saw over the last 24 hours. As we get through the next several days, things do start to improve. The area of low pressure responsible for all of this starts to push off into northern Ontario and starts to weaken as it does. And that will see the precipitation letting up as we get through the next couple of days here. Still, though, as we get through the afternoon, tomorrow, looking at 24 degrees in Winnipeg, a mix of sun and clouds, still a chance of a few isolated showers or some pop-up thunderstorms. It will be quite humid tomorrow, feeling closer to 29 or 30 with the humidity into the afternoon. Winds start to lighten up as we get through the day tomorrow, down to a partly cloudy sky by tomorrow evening, and temperatures around 18, 19 as we get through the evening tomorrow. Into Thursday, 24 degrees, a mix of sun and clouds. Friday, looking at a mix of sun and clouds, 26. And the trend as we get through the weekend will be the building heat and humidity all the way up to 28s, 29s by the time we get into early next week. And in between, on the weekend, once again, a slight chance we could see a few more showers or thunderstorms as we get through the day on Saturday.
0: All right. Sounds good. Thanks very much.
9: Welcome.
0: For this. Riley Lechek, our CBC Manitoba weather specialist. You can see and hear more of him coming up on your CBC Winnipeg News at 6. Jenica Sewell is on the controls today. Dylan Longhurst is our studio director and following the commute.
1: Hey there, Faith. It's a windy one out there today, which is going to be impacting you if you're just, you know, out there walking or biking against it. Certainly going to be a bit of a struggle for you. Otherwise, lots that we're seeing out there on the roads at the moment. Marion and Dame Huron been a trouble spot recently because traffic lights flashing red at that intersection, causing some long eastbound delays for commuters. Last we heard in the last 15 or so minutes from Suzanne, no one's on scene directing the traffic, so treat it as an always stop and use caution while traveling through. Similar story, Gunn and Plessy's here. The traffic lights are out at that intersection, no one on scene directing, and northbound Plessy's quite backed up. Thank you, Zach, for that call. Finally, there's been a collision at Weston and Pacific. The southbound median lane is blocked, and all northbound lanes are currently blocked. So you're being rerouted east and west on Pacific at this time. So expect delays traveling near Weston and Pacific caused by that collision. And if there's anything else you're seeing out there on your commute today, you can let us know by calling 204-788-3093.
0: The municipality of Boisvain-Morton has declared a state of emergency. Environment Canada says the area received 152 millimeters of rain in a short period of time, causing homes and businesses to flood. This afternoon, the municipality also announced that Canada and Heritage Day festivities have been cancelled. The CBC's Chelsea Kemp spoke with a farmer in the area, David Stead.
8: Around 5:30 when I went outside, and it's just like walking to a shower. You're instantly wet, so you realize how hard it's coming down. Then when you look at the radar and it looks like another 2 hours of it, you think, oh dear, there's a problem here. This morning it was clear, but when I came home last night, I hadn't realized it was raining that hard, that there was actually water right across the road.
0: That is David Stead speaking to the CBC's Chelsea Kemp. Judy Swanson is head of council for the municipality of Boisvain and Morton. Judy, welcome to the program.
10: Yes, thanks for having me.
0: You heard David describe what it was like. For you, what was last night like?
10: Well, it was a bit of a nightmare. It started as a rain, and it was like David said, it was a really heavy rain, and you thought, whoa. And then you looked at the forecast, and you're right, 2 hours of that, which is exactly what happened. We could see it in our backyard. First of all, the back lane was full of water. Then it crept into the yard, and then it came closer to the house. And you thought, I don't know, I've never seen anything like this. So it was about, 150-some millimeters in 2 hours, an hour and a half. So there's no system that is set up for that. So our sewer system worked as hard as it could. It was, the lift stations were flashing red, but it didn't mean they weren't working. It meant they were working overtime. And the next thing you know, many homes in the community had either water overflowed into their house or sewer backed up into their basements. So,
0: and that's the case for your home as well, right?
10: Yes, it was, actually. Yes, we've never had that happen before, and we've had 6 inches of rain, but not in that short of time span. So it couldn't get away. That's all that happened, and it had to go somewhere, so it came back into the basements. It's not a good thing, and certainly was difficult for everyone in the community.
0: How do you even deal with something like that? I mean, both as a resident, but also as the head of council, what do you tell people?
10: Well, it's both. As a resident, you do what you need to do. You get your insurance claim, and I made a claim with the insurance. But as a head of council, we also had to meet today to decide if it was a state of emergency, a local state of emergency, which we decided it was. We also have a municipality of rural that nobody's even really discussed, and it had 70% of the roads south of our community had water on them or had issues with water. So it wasn't just a matter of in town. It was also for the rural as well. So we decided that by calling a local state of emergency, if there was other equipment that we needed, we could get it. We could have it. Whereas trying to do it ourselves is pretty difficult. So that's kind of where we are today. The water in town has receded. We do have a good system. It's working. It just couldn't keep up with that amount of rain in that short of time.

0: Sheep, sheep, sheep.
1: Sheep.
2: Sheep detective.
3: Oh!
4: Sheep.
5: 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But don't want heartburn and gas.

0: we're moving to Seattle.
1: Yeah. I'm just a girl. Did no one ever tell you that we don't do posers here? What if I really am the vapid LA girl they all think I am?
0: You know who you are? You're a Gemini.
1: I bet they hate astrology too.
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0: 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I meet up pa all I. Email lang ayo. 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
0: Baby half a X. Purple, bok ngoyak. 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Powerball I-19. What did you look 4,620. Pinko, what did you Civil Department, Pinko, so you see three small Ys. Powerball I-19. Hot bar halang itu, no hot bar. Tiga sih bagus. 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

Do you know you're supposed to follow it? 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B13. Three small Y's anyway. Being a sunil yet see the epic sanaga sort to see militiga sort to see sanong itok I seventeen. G51 out of town. Kisi tsi ko tining neo hat ning itong. Oh, 61. 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G limati milik hulik mata G75. G me dan now it took let's have a view on G46. Limohala Yulik. 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Oh, hatning it aloga quila, nigolang it up. 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

I 20, I 20, four corners plus all eyes. 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Bing ko kaso at si. 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O65, B8. I23, hot bar. 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
1: Oh, Mrs. Lingard.
0: Lizzie, kok pinggo. 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Pinga yo geli tanganot ohala gela to hange mat. Green, if it's a call, you miss me, you see. Large, why anyway? Hot ball, hot ball. Large, why anyway? Eh. Hot ball, hot ball. Oh, yeah, see, let me pink over so I see me, you did on a hot ball, oh, 67. Hot bar 67. Milligalitit B7. 7. I 17. 27. 17. 27. N 37. 37. G 47 57 47 57 hot bar 067 large Y anyway. Oh, yeah, see what I'm doing now. On a big arrow, take a similar foot G 51 G 51 G 51

I 25. I 25. I 25. B 13. B 13.

0: B12. 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O62. 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B2. G59. 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N36. 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I21. I21. 75 limu hala yulik 21 ato langa balong ito. Hi.
1: Hi.
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0: 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Fourth game yellow. 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Six pack plus two corners. Pingaso tui cutting a yoka late. 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Tirikonga nikala sapa six pack. Hot ball, hot ball. Bingo, what you look into? O75, hot bar. Milligay LC, B5, 15, 5, 15, I25, N35. 45, 35, 35, 45, G55, O65, 75, 65, 75, 6 pack plus 2 corners. pingasu jo tuika tinga jo kallat makolo tiri khongit tiri khongin ni kallap pa pingasu jo tui ilaguna 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avalong ito. B1 limo hala yulik. Hi.
1: Hello.
0: At siliping po po dit.
1: 41732.
0: One limo pink could say how the kin of it.
1: Eva. Eva okay, good.
0: Eva okay. Good.
1: Thank you.
0: Ilali.
1: Ah, bye.
0: Good bingo. Eva K. Gordon. Dalle magilak tanganut. Fifth game. Good show, yani pink. 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